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I didn't make that any easier. 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So sign up for that bike and brunch. I can't remember how many riders, but it's a select group. And right when we announced it a few months ago, we had like 25, 30 people sign up right away. It's a pretty great event, not to be confused with another bike event that kind of signals the start of the real fall season. This signals dead middle of spring, which is a great time to be up here in Harbor Country. If you have any suggestions, we got an hour left. It's 8 o'clock right now. We're going to end at 9 o'clock. So while you're listening to WRUC LP, Three Oaks, Michigan, and you want to make a request, earpowerwow at gmail.com or 269-756-9742 or tweet to airpowerwow or Radio Harbor CTRY. 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That was inspired by the fog that I saw kind of lingering over the cornfields out where the woods got heavy here in Harbor Country. Kind of past the cornfields even, where the woods got heavier. So I think all the clerical stuff is done. Should tell you the views and opinion you're hearing on this live edition of Airpower are only the views and opinions of your host of Airpower, not meant to represent anybody else down here at the radio station, none of the other members, none of the executive board, just this one host.

life that's wrong and hung around. I probably wet myself with all the talk. Think of me as serious or slightly disappointed. I'm not looking to defend this at

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There was a moment when you seemed so in control. I was straight out of my head, and you would kindly share your visions with me. I'd like to share one.

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I realize the gravity to interfere with your tragic time, word hazard.

standing there. Cut yourself

and it seems a bit peculiar, but you know we never talk of heavy things. If we get a chance to see each other in the future, I am sure we'll find a way to deal with it.

suppose you can call that relatively new, depending on your definition. I'm the host, so I'm defining it for myself, for my own purposes, in the new column. Oh, it's probably about a year or so old. It's a band, Tennis Coats, and Norman Blake. It also says Jad Fair, but I didn't hear him there. Norman Blake and the fellow just before that, Eros Childs, had a record they did a few years ago called Johnny, and I just looked at something. It wasn't Wikipedia. That's usually the go-to reference for Air Power, the source of all the information. I don't know where I just thought. Maybe it was National Elf. That's the Twitter account for the label that Eros Childs does. National Elf is the label. And he, I think one of them tweeted out, working on some demos for Johnny 2. That Johnny first record that they did a few years ago was slight in time, and the songs, each song was short as well. But I really liked it. It was a nice summertime listen. So I'm looking forward to, hopefully they'll put something online before too long, and then make the proper release. Lamb Chop in there as well. Beers Before the Barbican, Blueberry Wine. The first songs of Michael Hurley, it was reissued on Locust Music out of Chicago probably two decades ago on CD. That maligned storage unit. I Like My Wine is the song that we heard. And Tom Paxson, off a record picked up just recently, a bit of a trade, at Satellite Records in Kalamazoo. The Things I Notice Now, Tom Paxson. And it's not just, you know, what's outside of his window, it's what was in his head, you know. All Night Long is the track that we heard from that record. And also, we heard Malcolm Dalglish and Gray Larson. They put out some records. Some of them are amazing, and some of them are just really good. I think this is one of them that's just really good. A little too much vocals on it for me. The First of Autumn is the name of the record. It's one of those really great June Apple recordings out of Whitesburg, Kentucky. And I think those two guys, Dalglish and Larson, were based in Cincinnati. Maybe I'll try calling this number. They've got a phone number here. 513-621. Write this down, 7891. We'll give them a call and see what they're up to on Saturday night down in Ohio. If you got any suggestions, you got to hurry up. You know, it's 8:30 now. We've got to close up shop at 9 o'clock. And then DJ Evan Sivid comes in from 10 until midnight. In this edition of Air Power, if you had to check out for a while, you can check right back in. Let's say you got to leave now. Come back at 2:30 in the morning? Nah, I'm not going to do that anyway. It'll replay from midnight until 3 a.m. for the night hours of the ghouls or whatever. Well, I want to pick things up just a little bit. No, maybe a lot of it. I did a little rearranging at home in preparation of going to sand the floors next week. If anybody has any tips on that, I'll listen. Got about three or four, five rooms to do. So I had to move some things around, and I found a bunch of singles I forgot I even had. And I think I got these at a TV repair shop out in somewhere outside of Michigan City, Indiana. It was a pretty creepy place, and they had a bunch of singles, and they said, yeah, take them. So you can't really tell what's on there. And I hope they don't skip, but in some way I hope they do skip as well.

0: Well, there's a reason why that one's so scratchy and attempted to skip there. It's Bretton Woods. Of course, the Double Shot Records flip side of Gimme Little Sign, a huge hit. Maybe we'll listen to that one later, but we only got like 20 minutes left. Irvin Zucker was the promotion man on that one. He was with Promotion in Motion. That's stuck right here on the Double Shot 45 out of Hollywood, California. When the late President John Kennedy, I think you got your fools mixed up. There was another song, I think you got your fools mixed up, kind of in the American songbook that I used to always say that to somebody when they said, hey, you know, I think you left the top of the ketchup jar in the dirty dishes, and I would say, you know, the title of that song, I think you got your fools mixed up. I have to admit, this high record from Ann Peebles played all right, didn't it? It is the flip side to I Can't Stand the Rain, and I know that one plays perfectly fine because I listened to it earlier over at home at Tokugawa, 1973-45. We heard the flip side of I Can't Stand the Rain, which is, I've been there before. A song that she wrote. A label, I think, out of Chicago. The band is the Joneses. I think they showed up on an early Numero Group record. They did a instrumental of You Better Get It. The A-side, I guess, was the Mod Singers with the music from the Joneses. I've got a space. It's a Severn label that somebody crossed out Severn and put DF on there. Handwritten it in there like a baseball card or something that Rod Carew was traded to the Angels, and they crossed out Twins and put Angels on there. New Chicago Sound Records gave us Barbara and the Uniques. There it goes again. And that was pretty well that set. It is 32 minutes past the hour at 10. It's about 15 minutes from the hour of 9 o'clock. Got an obituary coming up. Never got the phone call from that big man in real estate out there in Stockton who needed to, well, I needed him to verify a couple of things that he told me earlier when I went out to Stockton and got the news. There was a boat that had been stolen, and there were some cryptic words spray painted on it that people thought had, was either an art exhibit or some commentary on the trial that just happened out there in Boston with Zanar and Joker. Joker Zanar. So I just couldn't get the details, and I didn't want to, like I said, the views and opinion are only my own, but something explosive as that, I should make sure I got the words right. We'll tell you this, though. If you're going to be driving around Stockton or anywhere, really, and you look at the silos out in the countryside, and you think, you know, that is really beautiful. It is, but it's also deadly. Silos there. There's a big story in the Farmers Exchange. Grain entrapments up in 2014. The number of grain bin entrapments resulting in fatalities in the U.S. rose last year to the highest levels since 2010. And some people, cold-hearted businessmen with big diamond rings and nice cufflinks, think, well, that's a sign that there is an economic upswing going on. There's more people working on the farms. But there's a lot of death on the farms as well. And there's grain being stored on farms, you know, after the record harvest. But Bill Field, that's his real name, Bill Field, a professor of agriculture, health, and safety, said the risk was greatest for inexperienced and young farm workers. Dealing with a mountain of grain can be very hazardous, Field said. That's his real name. If you're working around grain for the first time, you might not be aware of the risk involved. The potential for an accident is much higher. Entrapments usually happen when a farm worker enters a bin or silo to break up clumps of out of condition grain during loading or unloading. Nationwide, there were 38 documented entrapments, resulting in 17 deaths in 2014, compared with 33 entrapments in 2013, 13 deaths in 2013. That is according to Purdue University's annual summary of U.S. agricultural confined space-related injuries and fatalities. There are entrapments reported in 16 states, mostly here in the Midwest. So don't go fooling around in the silos. Then we got time for a couple more songs before the obituary.
1: Moon samples, perhaps on the same day. But even in this
0: that talk you're hearing there is a moon landing that a bank in South Bend, Indiana, a 45 that they gave out shortly after the moon landing. It's on the wrong speed, of course, but it sounds pretty good that way.
1: The Russian cosmonauts who lost their lives in their space program. And at the request of their wives, he will leave those medals on the moon.
2: Target, the moon. Apollo 11 reached it at 1:22 p.m. Saturday. Just over 24 hours were spent in lunar orbit as final preparations were made and systems checked out for their date with history. That date was Sunday, July 20th, 1969. It began at 7:02 when the astronauts were awakened by mission control. By 10 a.m., Armstrong and Aldrin had climbed through the connecting tunnel between the Columbia command ship and the lunar module Eagle.

Well, I suppose that classic by Michael Jackson. Never noticed that lyric in there that if the city's called an apple, I'm going to take a bite. I suppose that's the classic there by Michael Jackson is the end of this edition of Air Power. We do have time enough for the obituary, but I can't find the slip of paper. It's a pretty sad indictment on life, that a man's life is just boiled down to a slip of paper. Before we get into the obituary as well, I owe the people where I bought that Bretton Woods single. It was scratchy because Gimme a Little Sign was played so often, but the reason why it kind of skipped there for a second is due to I cleaned it by licking my finger, and I had just bitten into a peanut M&M, so there was a little bit of it's either M&M shell or a peanut stuck on the record, and that's why it kind of skipped there. The forensics of it are going to the Central Research Laboratory, and we should have the report for you Wednesday on Air Power when we return.

Jimmy J. Adams has died. Jimmy J. Adams was born and raised in Noblesville. He died Sunday evening after he was run over by a tractor. It was actually his tractor. It was a farm accident. The Noblesville authorities saying from their initial investigation, it shows that a 76-year-old man was working in the field, just getting some early tilling and turning going on. He was working on the tractor in a field, and he jumped off it, didn't realize it, that it was in gear, and the tractor started moving. I don't know how they got the information, the authorities in Noblesville, that the dead man didn't realize it was in gear. Certainly, you can look at his footprints in the muddy ground and see that the track where the tractor got out of the mud, and then you can see where his footprints stopped because he jumped up, the 76-year-old man did, jumped up onto the unmanned tractor, and don't know really how his feet and legs didn't get up into the seat, into the harness there, but he fell into the path of the tractor, and the tractor ran over him. It stopped after it ran over him, but it only stopped when it ran into some other farm equipment. His body was laying there with, in the path of the tractor. Family members came out there. I don't know if they saw it or heard it, but they came out there and they tried to rescue 76-year-old Jimmy J. Adams out there in the field. And an air ambulance came and took him to a hospital, but he died in the air. Jimmy J. Adams is dead.

0: Well, that'll do it for this live Saturday night edition of Air Power here on WRHCLP Three Oaks. It's a couple minutes in front of the hour of 9 o'clock. Be back on Wednesday from the hours of 2 until 5 right here on this same radio station, 106.7 on the FM dial. This edition of Air Power is going to replay at midnight until 3 a.m. DJ Evid Sivids here in the interim, though. Well, not just yet. He'll be here from 10 until midnight. And I received a phone call from him earlier in the day. So I know he was preparing some stuff that he's computerizing somehow. I'm not really sure what that means. You'll have to listen from 10 until midnight right here in Radio Harbor Country to find out exactly what he has planned for you. 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It's an important thing, certainly for us down here. 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We've been doing this for 10 years now. We kind of know what we're doing. We've really upgraded the equipment from when we first went on the air. Well, we've got another chance to expand our listenership. The FCC said take 93.5 on the FM dial, put a 100-watt transmitter somewhere up in Chickaming, and if you can do that up and running by September, it's all yours. So we need some money, about 10 grand so far. That's what's left. We've got about 25 grand, hopefully, in the coffers. So look at our capital campaign, Reach the Beach. It's an important thing for the area, for the local listenership. Thanks for listening. We'll be back on Wednesday. 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
3: Good evening, everybody. 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
3: 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And today, who we have today?
4: Alejandro
3: Escovedo. Yeah. Yes, indeed. And Alejandro's been around for a very long time. Really good guy. He's playing at the Acorn on June 19th. Outstanding musician. Has dabbled in a number of different genres. And we're looking forward to having him on the show. Alejandro, welcome to the show.
4: Welcome. Oh, thank you very much. Thanks for having me.
3: Oh, yeah.
4: Good to hear your voices. And, I know you're coming from a cooler part of the country than I live in.
3: Right. You're in Austin, Texas right now, right?
4: Outside of Austin, yeah. I'm in what they call the hill country out here. We're about 45 miles southwest of Austin.
3: Oh, sure. I'm well familiar with the hill country. I had a friend living in Dripping Springs.
4: I'm right by Dripping.
3: Are you really?
4: That's a beautiful
3: part of the country.
4: Man, it's cool.
3: It's getting more and more populated, though. Last time I was there was definitely a lot more development than it had been 10 years ago when I was there.
4: You're right about that. We're feeling the creepy feeling that, things are going to change around here in about 5 years because there's so much development and a lot of us are trying to fight it, of course, but, money talks in this area, so we'll see what happens. But I hope not,
3: Yeah.
4: Because it is a beautiful part of Texas.
3: Has the commute into Austin from the Hill Country gotten any easier? There was that whole bottleneck on 290 near 71.
4: Yeah, I don't go 290. I skip 290. I go a road called 1826. If you've been to the Salt Lick.
3: Yeah, that's one of my favorites over there.
4: Yeah, that's 1826, and I follow that out to 45, and then I go into town that way. I don't hit 290 till way out there. So.
3: Right, right. And then it's it's much smoother out there past Dripping Springs and everything. Salt Lake, that's one of my favorite places. That's so funny. I remember going in there one of the first times and just this huge fire pit. Just they probably kept it going 24 hours, and they're just smoking sausages and turkeys and briskets.
4: Oh, that
3: and,
4: fire is always going, yeah.
3: Yeah, it's a pretty
4: wild
3: place.
4: That's amazing, man. That's a great place.
3: Yeah, really, they probably can serve 10,000 people there, too, because they have that, all that outdoor space, that picnic area and everything, and indoor space, outdoor space.
4: You know.
3: Yeah.
4: It's really become a tourist attraction, so it's always crowded. So,
3: do they ever do concerts there? Like just having some guy?
4: I have never done it, but they have musicians that play outside, but I've never done anything other than we've had a few kind of like parties for record releases and things like that during South By and stuff.
3: Oh, yeah, I can see that.
4: Yeah.
3: And Austin itself has been, you know, a huge music mecca for a long time. And you were pretty instrumental in that. But Austin isn't your original home, am I correct?
4: Well, I was born in San Antonio.
3: We're down the road, yeah, not too bad.
4: Yeah, and then we left San Antonio. My family and I left San Antonio in 1957, so I was 6 years old, and we went to Southern California, and I grew up in a little town called Huntington Beach, California, you know.
3: Oh, sure, I know Huntington Beach. Uh-huh.
4: Yeah, and it was there that I had always fallen in love with music, because my dad was so into music, and my mother was also, and I had a cousin who was like a Bobby Soxer. You know, she loved Elvis. Her room was full of Elvis and Chuck Berry and Jerry Lee and Little Richard, the big bopper she loved. So, like, you know, I grew up with her a lot because she would babysit me, you know. And so we learned all the dances from her and listened to all the rock and roll records with her. And then when we went to California, still listening to a lot of records and buying records, you know, I started buying 45s and stuff, you know.
3: Yeah.
4: And then fell in love with surfing when I got to Cali, you know.
3: Well, Huntington Beach was a big surf place.
4: Yeah, and I became a surfer. Probably one of the very, very few Mexican Chicano surfers in all of the world, it seems sometimes, you know. So, yeah, so I was into that. And fortunately, when the 60s hit, there was these great series of like old beatnik clubs from the 50s that dotted along the coast from San Diego all the way up into Seattle, you know. And they were called like the Prison of Socrates and whatnot. And the one we had was in Huntington Beach, was called the Golden Bear. And it was there that I really, really got an education in music and bands. I remember we saw the Paul Butterfield Blues.
3: From
4: band,
3: Chicago.
4: The original one, you know, like with
3: Michael Bloomfield.
4: Michael Bloomfield and Sam Lay on drums, and amazing, you know. And we couldn't even get into the club when they played, but they were in the alley, you know, smoking cigarettes and stuff, you know. And to us, they looked like men, you know, hardcore Chicago blues band, you know. So it's cool. We grew up listening to a lot of stuff there. I mean, I saw everything from Cheech and Chong to the Big Brother and Hugh Masekela, Jimmy Reed, Muddy Waters, you know, like all those great, during that time. So that was it. And, growing up in California, I moved to Hollywood in the early 70s. I was really into You know, it was funny. There was a record store on Main Street in Huntington Beach, and it was owned by this older hippie guy, and he would turn me on to all the greatest records, you know, Pretty Things and Stones outtakes and just all these great bands, and most of them English bands, Mott the Hoople. Mm-hmm. And I fell in love with Bowie and T-Rex and Roxy Music and then moved to Hollywood in like the early 70s. So I got to see a lot of those bands, the Stooges and the New York Dolls and stuff, you know. And that was really what kind of lured me into wanting to be in a band, you know. And it was right, like, I saw the first time Patti Smith played the Whiskey a Go-Go, it was just like her, Lenny Kaye, and Richard Soul on piano. And that really had an amazing impact on my life and what I wanted to do as a rocker, you know?
3: Mm-hmm. Yeah.
4: And so we moved to San Francisco and started a band called The Nuns.
3: Right.
4: You know?
3: That was it was a little more of a heavier or even punk rock.
4: It was punk rock, yeah. And, you know, The Nuns are funny because we came about as a result of wanting to make a movie about the worst band in the world. and the movie we were making, it was like a spoof on 8 1/2, the Fellini movie. We called it 18 1/2. And it was about a kid who's getting older, and he's about to lose adolescence. And he believes that rock and roll can only truly be played by adolescent kids, teenagers. And so he hooks up with these guys who can't play and blah, blah, blah. And since we thought we looked so cool, we cast ourselves as the band, you know, and we couldn't play. And we wrote, you know, we kind of borrowed guitars and blah, blah, you know, all that, and filmed a little bit, but we became The Nuns, and The Nuns, you know, went on to be one of the first punk rock bands in San Francisco.
5: Wow.
3: Yeah. Wow. Pretty amazing. Did you, your dad was a musician, right? Played in mariachi bands and things like that.
4: Yes, he did. Yeah.
3: And so what instruments did he play?
4: Well, he played guitar mostly.
3: Mm-hmm. That but trickled down to you?
4: He thought of himself more of as a singer, you know. Mm,
3: right, right.
4: And so, like, he was like a crooner, and he sang mariachi music, rancheras, and boleros, and all that kind of stuff. And my dad loved, like, Mexican music, mostly rancheras, and he loved rock and roll and country music, you know, growing up in Texas and stuff. So that was his thing. And then my mom loved big band music, you know. She was more sophisticated than my father, you know. So that was the thing with them. And through the both of them, I think we all fell in love with music and heard it a lot throughout the house. And then my older brothers from my dad's first marriage were Pete and Coke Escovedo. And they played with Santana, Willie Bobo, Cal Chater, you know.
3: Yeah, that's amazing. And
4: yeah.
3: Santana.
4: So that was my older brothers, yeah.
3: Carlos Santana is not that much older than you. Isn't he about the same age?
4: I don't know how old he is.
3: I thought he was like 17 or 18 at Woodstock, so that would have put him close to your age, I guess. But
4: I don't know.
3: Yeah, yeah. But that's pretty cool that your brothers played with him. That's
4: yeah. Yeah, they had a

0: Yes,
1: I thought he was like 17 or 18 at Woodstock, so that would have put him close to your age, I guess. But
0: I don't know.
1: Yeah, yeah. But that's pretty cool that your brothers were played with him. Yeah.
0: They had a band called Azteca in the 70s that had like Michael Shreve on guitar, Lenny White on drums. They were an amazing band. They were big, like 15, 16 pieces, you know. And then when that band broke up, my brothers joined up with Carlos. You know.
1: Your brother Javier, he's a musician as well, isn't he?
0: Yeah, my brother Javier had a band, punk rock band called the Zeros, you know. And they were the first, they released the first single on Bomp Records in California in the early 70s. But they were like the first punk rock band to release a single in California on the West Coast. So
1: did you start?
0: Cool band. I'm sorry?
1: Oh, no, I was going to say, did you start as a guitar player? Or were you playing any other instruments before you started on guitar?
0: No, you know, I didn't start playing guitar till I was... we were making that movie. I guess I was like 23, 24.
1: Oh, wow. So did you teach yourself? Did you, you know, how did you learn how to play guitar?
0: I don't know if I taught myself anything, but yeah, I did not take lessons, if that's what you mean.
1: Yeah. That's, well, no, man, you figured it out, whatever.
0: I love the guitar. I love guitars and, you know, I've just been playing for so long. I'm comfortable with what I do. And, you know, it's funny because I really thought of the guitar as like a tool, you know, because my first love was film and literature. I wanted to be a writer. And so I went to film school in Marin County and, you know, used to drop in on a lot of, there was a place in Berkeley called the Pacific Film Archive. And it was an amazing collection of films. And so, you know, like we saw Kenneth Baker would come and speak, you know, and people like that. And so I really wanted to be a filmmaker. And in making that Nuns film, it just so happened that it led me to the guitar. I started writing songs after I left Rank and File. So I wasn't. It wasn't until I was 30 years old that I started writing songs. You know.
1: Wow. How did you get from the Nuns to Rank and File? What was that transition?
0: Well, we were all friends, you know. We were, the Dills were Tony and Chip Kinman, and we were pals and hung out a lot together, listened to reggae records and soul music and whatever was happening for us at the time. And then... when I moved to New York with the Nuns after the Sex Pistols show, I was living in the Chelsea Hotel, and I got a call from Chip Kinman that the Dills had broken up. And I was playing with a woman that I really, really, really loved playing with. Her name was Judy Nylon. And we were kind of like, I guess you would call it like art rock or no wave, it was called at the time. And I played with her, and then Chip called and wanted to start Rank and File. And so we did it, started Rank and File in New York. And kind of looked around. We had our bass player was Barry Myers, who was the Clash DJ, he was, you know. Like when the Clash would tour, you know, he was always the DJ for them, and he was friends with the Clash. So he became our bass player. Kevin Foley was our drummer, and he was in Judy Nylon band. And we tried to play around New York, but the kind of music we were making really wasn't that popular, you know. So we thought we'd go on tour, and we left on tour the night that Ronald Reagan was elected president, you know. And it's a long story, but we had... like $50, a bag of pot, and a roasted chicken. That was all we had with us. And it was a crazy tour that we booked because it was only 7 shows in 7 weeks, but it took us from New York City all the way to Vancouver, B.C. And Austin, Texas was one of the places.

0: we played, and that's when I fell in love with Texas again and wanted to come home, you know. So we decided that we would move to Austin to learn about songwriting, you know, and country music, and that's what we did. It was a good time to be here.
1: So that sounds like it was a little bit of a transition from that punk scene to a more of a country scene.
0: Well, you know, it's not fair to say that, in that we weren't a country band ever, you know. We were like a punk rock band trying to play country music.
1: Right.
0: But we were never under the illusion that we were a country band, because there were some real country bands here that we could listen to that were amazing, you know. And we didn't play like that. We were more like, you know what the idea was, man? It was like Waylon Jennings, you know, that rhythm that Waylon had, you know.
1: Right.
0: And we kind of like felt like it reminded us of dub music, reggae dub music.
2: Okay.
0: So we tried to kind of like merge those things. So it was kind of like if you took King Tubby, Waylon Jennings, and the Bobby Fuller Four, and wanted to make a band out of that.
1: You know, you must have been having a great time. A lot of fun.
0: Yeah, it was great, man. It was really wonderful.
1: When you brought me
0: to Austin, and you know, and that, quite honestly, that was the best move I ever could have made, you know. And the songwriters here were amazing. You know, Towns and Joe and Butch and Jimmy Dale, Lucinda, Pat Mears, Jubal Clark, David Halley. I mean, the list goes on and on and on. But yeah, so for me, when Rank and File broke up, I stayed here because I just wanted to soak up everything that I could about songwriting and, you know, kind of learning to be in a band, you know.
1: What was one of the first songs that you put together yourself?
0: What's one of the first songs I wrote?
1: Yes.
0: It was called "The Rain Won't Help You When It's Over." And I wrote it for my band, The True Believers. You know.
1: Great.
0: And that, and I wrote Five Hearts Breaking by 11. They were all about the same time. Yeah.
1: And True Believers, who played in that band?
0: I'm sorry?
1: Who was in the True Believers with you?
0: It was my brother Javier, John D. Graham, Denny DeGorio, and Ray Washam, who was in a band called the Big Boys.
1: I didn't know you played with John D. Graham. I used to go to the Continental Club on those Wednesday night things with John D. Graham and
0: James McMurtry.
1: Yeah, and James McMurtry. That's right. Yep.
0: Yeah.
1: That was their regular Wednesday night gig. It's amazing.
0: Yeah, you know, John played with me for a long time, the whole duration of the Believers. And, you know, we were roommates on the road, and we were very close. And we lost him recently, you know.
1: Yeah,
0: Lost him about 3 months ago.
1: He had some darkness to him, I think.
0: Yeah.
1: It's a shame.
0: Great songwriter, man.
1: Unbelievable.
0: Really great guitar player.
1: Yeah, yeah.
0: Yeah, I miss him.
1: Yeah. When you were in New York, and just to back you up a little bit, when you were in New York, you talked about Patti Smith, and I know that Patti Smith and Blondie and Talking Heads all kind of had, you know, some history in that punk genre. Maybe it wouldn't even be considered punk, but they had that whole CBGB group thing going. Were you connected to that in any way?
0: Yeah, we were, you know. I mean, I knew all those people and saw them all the time, you know. There were so many great bands in New York at that time, you know.
1: Yeah.
0: Played with a band called Judy and I played with a band called the Bush Tetras that were really great, you know, part of that no wave scene. And of course, I knew, you know, the people in Blondie really well, and the Ramones. And
1: that's right. You know, the Ramones were big there, too.
0: They were all, you know, it's funny how you soak up things along the way, you know.
1: How did those bands, as you know, along the years, in what way do they influence you? I mean, you're not going to take something that they did and redo it or anything like that, but it gets in you. You know, it becomes part of your history and part of your experiences. Did you find yourself kind of incorporating things you learned from that and either, you know, go with it or not go with it in your songwriting?
0: You know, it's funny because I love, like I said earlier, I love Bowie and the Stooges and Roxy Music and all what they call glitter rock or glam rock, you know?
1: Yeah.
0: I was really into those bands, especially Mötley Crüe. And Ian Hunter, I feel, is like one of the greatest songwriters of all time, you know? And yet, when I moved to Austin and immersed myself in the music that was here in Austin, and it was very, you know, I mean, you have to remember that, like, the T-Birds were around at that time.
1: Mm-hmm.
0: You know, the big boys, the punk rock scene was really big also. So it was all one big melting pot here, you know. When I started to write, like, my first song, The Rain Won't Help You When It's Over, or Five Hearts Breaking, they really weren't anything like what I was listening to. As if you take the Stooges and, you know, that kind of harder sound, distortion and feedback. And it wasn't until much later that all those things started to kind of emerge in my songwriting, you know. And I feel like, you know, I don't know how many albums I've made now, quite a few. I feel like with this last album I recorded, I just finished an album.
1: When's it coming out?
0: And it's coming out October 23rd. It's called My Ego Broke My Fall. And I did it with Charlie Sexton and Britt Daniel producing the record. Britt is in Spoon and Charlie is playing with Elvis Costello right now. But they did an amazing job helping me make this record and producing this record. And it sounds great. But I feel like with this record, I finally got to all those sounds that I've been picking up along the way, you know.
1: What's your songwriting?
0: Onto one record.
1: What's your songwriting process, and how has it evolved over the years?
0: Well, you know what's funny is, like, now what we did, like, with this record, and also with, like, a record called The Crossing. I don't know if you guys know that record, but I made that one in Italy. And this last one, I did the same thing where we got, like, a lot of music, you know, like a lot of chords, a lot of progressions, and we record them and then take them to the musicians in the studio. And with this last one, I did it here at the house. We rehearsed here, recorded 18 pieces of music. And I kind of would have a little bit of a chorus, maybe, and then just improvise words, right, for the verse and melody and everything. So I wrote all the words in the studio, you know. And I feel like that the music, once I get the music, it really helps me kind of create the whole picture, you know.
1: So the words,
0: so that it has more of a storyline, you know. And that was, you know, and I kind of went in with that intention anyway, but I feel like the music really helps me get there.
2: We talk about this with other interviewers quite a bit because we're curious about their style. And some of them actually come up with the lyrics first before they hear a melody. And I kind of write my own music as well, and I'm in the boat with you. I like to have a melody first, or something that I can feel to write with. So we appreciate you telling us this, because it's important to the people that are listening to the show to learn about the creative process. Do you have any advice for kids out there that may be young, getting into musicianship, whether it's playing guitar or singing, that you could recommend to them to maybe help them? Start
0: for, like, younger songwriters, you mean? Someone starting. Yeah. I would say that really the most important thing about songwriting for me has been reading books, watching as many good films, great films as possible, and to just write, you know, I mean, just mm-hmm. to write about anything, you know, and just to get into the kind of almost physical habit of taking that pen and pencil to paper and exercising those muscles as much as you can, you know.
2: Sounds like great advice. And I think that, yeah.
0: And I think that, like, you know, solitude is very important in writing songs. For me, it has been, you know.
2: I agree.
0: You know, so that's been my thing, and that's what I would tell anybody. But I think reading books is really important, you know, becoming inspired by the great writers and aspiring, you know, and whether you reach that peak or not is really irrelevant. It's because it's all about the journey trying to get there, you know.
2: Mm-hmm.
0: And you know how they say about running? Like, I love running, right? Like trail running.
2: Uh-huh.
0: And they say that success is getting to the starting line, you know.
2: Yeah. Oh.
0: And just the fact that you even get there is a great success. And I feel like, you know, just picking up the guitar and strumming it and maybe humming a little melody and finally putting words to it. I mean, that's as good as it gets.
2: It's a great feeling, right? It's one of the best feelings that I've ever had in my life.
0: But I love the process. I do. I really love it a lot. Yeah. I also would think, you know, once someone asked me this a long time ago, they wanted me to help this young songwriter, you know, and she went on to become very famous, but at the time she was only like 15 years old or something, you know. And to me, I think that a lot of songwriting is also the experience you have in life, you know.
2: Mm-hmm.
0: And so it's really important to live life, to kind of travel as much as possible, absorb cultures, dialects,
2: yeah,
0: conversations, observations, you know, all of that stuff is just part of the big movie in a way, you know.
2: So it's creating the stories for the songs you're going to write.
0: Yeah, I used to have a job, right, like when I was in the nuns. When the nuns kind of went back to San Francisco and I was left in New York,
2: mm-hmm.
0: I had a job at this. I would oversee this. It was going to be this club called Privates, and it was in this old building up on the Upper East Side. And there was also like a YMCA in the building and stuff. And so I would sit at this desk in front of this door of this empty floor, but these kids would go up a floor above me with their parents, you know, like going to the YMCA all the time.
2: Mm-hmm.
0: And I would just take a pad and pen, sit there and listen to these conversations and jot down little interesting parts of what I heard.
2: Oh, wow.
1: That's great.
0: And by the end of the night, I'd have this like weird kind of almost like automatic writing, you know, of like all these different conversations. But somehow I would paint a picture with them, you know.
2: Yeah.
0: So that was kind of a cool process, too.
2: I wonder if a lot of musicians are observers. You know, that's one thing I'm always curious about. It sounds like you are. You observe your surroundings and you're able to
1: draw from
2: that and channel that to your music.
0: I'm sorry, I didn't hear that one. I'm sorry.
2: That's okay. I often wonder if musicians are all observers of their environment, and how well they observe their environment and channel that into their music. So when we do these interviews with other people, that's one of the things we're kind of, you know, just curious about.
0: So you're talking about, like, how the environment affects us as songwriters, right?
2: Well, pretty much with, like, the story you just told us with the people you were observing, and then it helped you create something from that.
0: Yeah, you know, I think the best songwriters, in my opinion, that I've heard always reflect kind of like the space around them in a way, you know, in a way that you can see it and feel it. I always felt like the best songwriters, like when I would go see Townes Van Zandt
2: mm-hmm.
0: at the Cactus, a small like club that holds, I don't know, maybe 75 people or so, you know.
2: Yeah.
0: And I always felt like he just whispered in my ear his whole life story or something, you know?
1: Yeah.
0: I felt the same way about Leonard Cohen, you know?
2: Yeah.
0: And, you know, some writers have that ability, you know? But I think that I'll give you an example. I wrote a record called Street Songs of Love.
2: Mm-hmm.
0: Okay. We had a residency at the Continental Club every Tuesday night. So we decided that we would write the album in front of the audience, and that was the draw to the club that night. You know?
2: Oh.
0: And so we would, there's a motel across the street called the Austin Motel. I would rent a room. That was our green room. I'd call everybody in. We had backup singers, keyboards, bass, drums, guitar. And we'd go in there and I'd play like just a little piece of a chorus I was working on or a verse I was working on. And then just kind of talk out this idea. We go back across the club. The show would start. I'd come out with David Polkingham, my guitar player at the time. And we'd just play acoustically what we had just done across the street, you know.
2: Wow.
0: And then we'd bring the band out and we'd kind of jam with them on this little idea for a little bit, you know. And over the course of 2 months, we wrote a whole album in front of the audience, you know.
2: That's great.
0: And what was really cool about it is that as word got out, more and more people started to come around and we'd have like full like lines down the street wanting to come in and be part of this. And so in observing all the people that have, you know, live or hang out around South Congress and the Continental Club, mm-hmm. that whole album, which was called Street Songs of Love, is all about that environment, you know. And a lot of the characters were characters who exist, you know, like on that block or in the club. And I don't know, it was a really cool way to do it. You know,
1: oh,
0: I love that idea.
1: That's amazing.
2: Sounds like a great experience.
1: Right,
2: yeah.
1: Great experience for the audience, great experience for you to get sort of that feedback from them, that instant feedback. Did you find that you had a lot of the same people come into these shows? Was it, I mean, now it's a little bit more touristy over there, to say.
0: It is. I think, like, it has been, you know, I just wrote this. I was just in Mallorca, and I made a record with my friend Sammy Yafa, who was in a band called Hanoi Rocks and the New York Dolls. And
2: oh, yeah, familiar with them.
0: Was also famous for this program he had called Soundtracker. But when we were writing over there, we did a song, and I wrote this poem about Steve Wertheimer, who was the owner of the Continental Club, you know. Mm-hmm. And I always referred to Steve as the last man standing because, you know, it's one of those deals where everything around him has changed so dramatically and become so commercialized.
1: Yeah.
0: That, you know, there's a Prada store on South Congress
1: right.
0: now. You know?
1: Yeah.
0: And it used to be the kind of place where, you know, to see a cool pickup truck was a delight, you know. And now it's, you know, Maseratis and Ferraris and, of course, the creepy Teslas, you know. So it's very different. And, you know, that one place right there is just the pocket of one of the few pockets in Austin of what it used to be like, you know, and there's no reason that it should remain the same. And then I know people the term they use is progress and it's inevitable, but it is sad to see that a certain kind of aesthetic has also left, you know.
2: Mm-hmm.
0: Austin was all about like just having songs and something to say, you know. And to see Lucinda in a record store or on the drag busking was as good as anything, you know. And now that, you know, times have changed and people have different ambition has kind of overwhelmed the city itself, you know.
1: It has,
0: and the buildings have gone taller and taller, and money is really the language that everyone speaks in Austin, it seems. I mean, there's still great bands coming out of Austin, there's no doubt, you know.
1: But oh, for sure.
0: I think it's harder for them to exist. The rent is ridiculous, you know.
1: Yeah, it used to be an affordable city. Like, remember the Linkletter movie where it just followed one person after another? What is that movie? I'm trying to remember. It was one of his very earliest movies. But that was just, that hit it on the head. And, you know, then the mantra used to be keep Austin weird, and, you know, it's slowly slipping away. But everyone wants to have that. Everyone wants to be a part of that, and, you know, then prices go up, and it's hard to live there. It's hard to it's very hard for a musician to live there still.
0: You know, I did a show every January for a while. I did a show around my birthday, and it was always thematic, right? Like, I did a show on Leonard Cohen. I did a retrospective show. I did a show on Texas songwriters. And this one show I did, which was like the biggest one I put on, was a show on the history of Austin music. Because I felt like people didn't really understand the history of Austin music, you know. Mm-hmm. And it began in 1951 with the Bells of Joy, who had a hit single. It was a million seller called Let's Talk About Jesus. And they were a gospel group that were peers of Sam Cooke and the Soul Stirrers, all the great gospel groups of that day. But they had the first hit single out of Austin. Because at the time, Austin was a government town, you know.
1: Right, it was the capital. It is the capital.
0: Houston was an oil town, and Dallas was a banking town, you know. Mm-hmm. Fort Worth was a cattle town. So, like, Dallas and Houston had bigger music scenes, blues scenes, than Austin did, right? It really wasn't like the music town at that time.
1: Right. You know?
0: So I started with the Bells of Joy, then I went to what was her name? It was this woman that had a band. I can't remember the name. I'm sorry right now. But I had, and she had a hit with a song called The Austin Waltz. And Rosie Flores and Butch Hancock sang that as a duet, you know. And I had actually the last Bells of Joy gentleman who was still alive. And he filled in the rest of the group with all his grandkids and nephews and blah, blah, blah. You know, it was really cool. It was a great show. But anyway, so I told the whole history because people never understood what Austin was all about. And if you go to Austin now and ask them, you know, do you know who Joe Ely is or Towns is, they don't have a clue. Mm-hmm. You know,
1: Why do you think that Austin became a music city? You know, what was it about that place that people went there and created like they did?
0: Well, I think most importantly, you have to remember that Austin was a tiny blue speck in a huge sea of red. You know?
1: Yeah, still is, so, kind of.
0: And it still is, kind of, but it's changing a bit, you know. Yeah. And I think it's changing because the demographic has changed because of
1: the tech industry.
0: You know, a lot of people have moved here from California and stuff.
1: Right.
0: You know? So there's a lot more Democrats moving here. And hopefully this year we can change that, you know. But and at the time, you know, these kids who grew up in farms in Brownsville and El Paso and Corpus Christi and, you know, Abilene, let's say, you know, they would flock to Austin because in Austin, you know, they could recreate themselves. You know, they could be who they wanted to be. Mm-hmm. They found the freedom to be in a place where they weren't being, you know, ostracized for whatever it was they believed in, you know.
1: Right.
0: And so that's why it was so popular. And the beautiful thing about it was the rent was cheap. It was a university town. There was a lot of smart people, intellectuals and whatnot in Texas that, you know, it's a cool thing when you see like writers like Bud Schrake, let's say, Willie Nelson, let's say, you know, always keeping that thing about Austin that was so great, which was this sense of just being real and honest and humble about it, you know. And I think that that has really gotten lost, you know. And it's not just Austin. I think it's the world has changed in a way that, I don't know, those things aren't as important anymore, you know.
1: Yeah, I mean, that's always been the case. Things are always changing, but, you know, things are changing so fast. You know, in a few short years, AI has changed how we do all kinds of things, including music. Do you incorporate AI into any of the kind of work that you do, or do you see that it's changing things? We talk about it with other musicians, using it as a tool rather than, you know, a full-fledged production interfere or, you know, something that would take over the songwriting. But to use it mm-hmm. as, I imagine being able to do this and then just creating it out of thin air with the help of an AI agent. Do you, how do you see AI coming into the music scene?
0: That's pretty frightening. I mean, when you think of like the two most popular bands on Spotify are AI bands, you know.
2: Oh, geez. I didn't know.
1: Really?
2: That.
1: Is that right?
0: Selling millions, you know.
1: To who? I mean, who's collecting on that?
2: Right.
1: Who gets
0: You know, I think like I think like AI in the same way that the internet was unspoken. I mean, as far as it was like the Wild West, right?
1: Right.
0: You know? And I believe that in everything there's energy, you know, like, let's say money, you know.
1: Yeah.
0: Money can be used for good things and bad things, right?
2: So, yeah,
1: right.
0: I think that AI has possibilities, possibly maybe in medicine, maybe in, I don't know, you know. But I think that if we just use it to replace human nature and the humanity that we love in a way, because, you know, when I go see a band, if a band fucks up, I don't care, you know.
1: It's part of the entertainment of it. That's the fun of live music, you know, kind of seeing things not go exactly right.
0: Yeah, man. You know, and there's, you know, we used to have it was a funny little joke, but the wrong note in the right place kind of thing, you
1: mm-hmm.
0: know? And, you know, if you listen to old Stones records or whatnot, the Beatles even, you know, they were kind of punk rock, man. They were fast and loud and sloppy
2: mm-hmm.
0: at times, you know?
1: Oh,
0: and,
1: sure.
0: It was awesome. It's exciting, you know? And there's a lot of great young bands that are out there still pushing the envelope and you know, challenging the audience too, you know, to participate in a way they probably wouldn't expect to, you know. I mean, it gets harder and harder to bring people to shows, you know.
1: That's
0: even
1: true.
0: Major tours have limited the places they go to because the, you know, it's just really expensive to tour, you know.
1: It's really expensive to tour, and it's expensive from an audience perspective to buy the tickets. And so people are making limited choices and, you know, maybe going to 10 shows a year instead of 30 shows a year or something like that.
0: Yeah.
1: Well, to be more selective.
2: The music business has changed so much. Back when John and I were kids, we would go to the record store, spend hours there looking for a particular record, purchase it, and almost worship this record because you could open it up. You'd see who's in the band. You would see, you would want to find out when they're going on tour. You would want their T-shirt. And now it's they go see bands if they have likes and clicks. You know, it's the popularity through social media, it seems like, is taking over a lot of that instead of the personal experience.
1: You know, also the record, the performances drove record sales, and now record production or record releases drive the ticket sales for shows.
2: Mm-hmm.
1: It's almost like, you know, you put this record out there to get people interested in coming to see you live. Do you find that to be the new economics of music these days?
0: I think that, you know, it's so strange. I'll tell you, like, even with this last record I made, you know, I had Britt, who was in a band called Spoon, right? You know,
1: mm-hmm.
0: and they're very popular.
2: Love Spoon.
0: And,
2: yeah.
0: And they appeal to younger people, you know. And he was just telling me we got to, you know, sequence this so that people, because they're not listening to the whole record, you know. And they'll pick a song here and there and, you know, off of Spotify and put it in a playlist, you know.
1: Right, right.
0: But people rarely sit down and put an album on. I remember, like you were saying, you know, you'd find this record, right, that you wanted all your life or read about. You couldn't wait to get it home.
2: Mm-hmm.
0: You know, you turn the lights off, light a candle, and put that record on and just soak it in from side to side.
2: Absolutely.
0: You know? And reading the liner notes and, you know, whatever, you know, like over and over and over again. You know?
2: It was like a ritual back then.
0: It was. And now I don't think people feel about records in the same way, you know.
1: There's such, you now have access to the entire universe of music out there through Spotify or Apple Music, whereas, you know, you bought this record, it was yours, and that was your library. So what record of mine do I want to listen to today? And that's what you had, and you just played it over and over, and, you know, you knew every line of it. You knew every song and the order of it, and you couldn't play it out of order. You know, the best you could do is play it multiple times, the same side. You know, if you had advanced technology of like a repeater, that was the best you could do in terms of listening to it for 20 minutes without having to get up to change the side.
0: You know, I it's funny. I worked at record stores a lot. And I worked at a store here in Austin called Waterloo Records.
1: Oh,
0: great
1: yeah.
0: Store.
1: Uh-huh. You know? Great one.
0: And my friend and I opened up the vinyl store for Waterloo.
1: No way.
0: So we had a fishbowl with the 45, the yellow 45 adapters, you know.
1: Little
0: inserts.
1: Yeah.
0: Put it up. And kids would always come up and go, what are those? What are those for? So, yeah, you know, I knew at that point that the world was really changing, you know.
1: Yeah.
0: This, you know, so.
1: Well, yeah, but records weren't easy to work with, but, you know, you just can't beat it. I mean, it's amazing. Even now, like, you could have a digital recording, perfect sound and everything. But there's something about a vinyl record with the sort of, you know, that analog pops and ticks and sometimes, you know, repeats. But you just can't beat that. It's like watching a band play live and, you know, play a note wrong or whatever. But that's what makes it human. That's the that's the exciting part of it.
0: Yeah, the live experience is, you know, just such a different, it's like, I love making records, I love being in the studio, I love writing songs, but playing live is really kind of the thing that I love the most, I think, you know. And I really cherish those moments, you know, because, you know, you can play from, the other day we played for like 10,000 people out in the park, you know.
1: Wow.
0: And then maybe we'll go do a house concert for 25 people and still feel the same buzz, you know.
2: Yeah.
0: So it's
1: amazing.
0: All good. You know?
1: Yeah.
0: As long as we can keep playing, I'm very happy.
1: Well, I know how excited I was seeing you last time at the Acorn. I think you've played there since the 2023 music festival, but I remember distinctly you at the music festival, and you came out into the audience, and, you know, you kind of serenaded everyone, walked through the audience, and, you know, took pictures of people. It was unbelievable. You know, you certainly can't get that on a recording. There's definitely something big about live music.
0: Yeah, you know, The Acorn, the last show, I think the last time we were there, we played with Shamika.
1: Oh, yeah, that's right. That was that festival that I'm talking about.
0: Yeah.
1: Amazing.
0: And she just ripped it up. Yeah. And she killed it. She's so awesome. Man.
1: So fun.
0: And it was cool because, well, it wasn't that cool because I had to follow her, you know, which was hard.
1: Well.
0: But after that, she made a record and asked me to sing on a song with her. So
1: that's so cool.
0: That was really cool. Yeah.
1: Wow.
0: So we sang on a song, and I think the song was up for like a Grammy for a blues album of the year or something like that.
1: Amazing. Wow.
0: Yeah, so it's pretty cool.
1: Yeah.
0: But I love playing at that theater. Everyone is so cool, and you know, just, that town is great, man. I love that town. It's
1: yeah.
0: Pretty sweet.
1: Yeah.
0: Yeah.
1: That town has changed too. You know, things change.
2: Everything
1: but,
2: changes.
1: There definitely is a, you know, it's there's this artistic appreciation vibe all throughout that town and the whole you know area here. It's a very interesting area where you know people come because they just love it so much. That you know it's filled with nature and it's got culture. And, you know, and then people like you come to town, it just brings them out. And it's just a delight. And listen,
0: we stayed at somebody's Airbnb just down the street on the main street, you know?
1: Yeah, yeah.
0: And there was a really cool restaurant underneath that we always go to. And it's kind of like...
2: Oh, Oaks Eatery. It's, it's right. It's got a lot of artwork inside and cool people working there, younger... Yeah, it's Rodrigo who owns that place. He's a great, great family and great food there. It's pretty awesome.
0: Yeah, it's great food, though, man. It's really cool. Loved it, yeah.
2: It was David Fink.
0: So anyway...
2: Yeah, with David Fink's Airbnb.
1: David Fink is the one who got the Acorn going.
2: Yeah.
1: He was one of the original owners of the Acorn.
0: Oh, really?
1: Yeah. He was very, you know, has a real...
2: Him and Kim Clark.
1: ...artistic look at the world and just did it exactly how he wanted. You know, he didn't compromise. He just, you know, played, had bands and acts and theaters that, and, plays and, that kind of thing that he wanted. He didn't compromise. He didn't do it because he was trying to make a lot of money. And I don't think he did. I think he ended up
2: what a great
1: not
2: guy.
1: Making a lot of money.
2: Yeah. He was,
1: but he just put it all out there,
2: nice
1: you know,
2: guy.
1: Just created this space and, it's been great.
0: Well, it's a wonderful space, man. We really love playing there. So I look forward to coming back and, you know, I appreciate everything that you guys are doing to help promote the show, too. I hope
2: it's our pleasure.
0: You get something out of this conversation that you can use, you know.
1: Yeah, for sure. Well, we're going to let you go. And thank you so much for your time and your energy and your wisdom. And I'm very excited to see you on Friday night. That'll be great.
0: All right, man.
1: Yeah.
0: We'll see you Friday. Thank you.
1: All right. Thank you.
0: Take care of yourselves.
2: You too. Thank you.
0: Adios.
2: Bye-bye.
1: What a nice guy.
2: He was just so great. Yeah.
1: And so generous with his time, you know, just gave us the whole thing. Well, anyway, let's play this song from his 2001 album called A Man Under the Influence, and it is Rosalie.

0: Ah, that was very nice. Rosalie by Alejandro Escovedo, who's coming to the Acorn Theater on Friday, June 19th. Don't miss it. This is John Goldman.
1: And this is Brian Barber.
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3: There was once a monkey named Edward, and Edward lived quite contentedly in a large and comfortable cage in a pet shop. He had lots of company, for there were cages of cheerful canaries and kennels of rather boisterous puppies and dogs all about him. And in another part of the shop, there was a whole section of cats who mewed and meowed constantly, so that Edward never knew a dull moment. There was always a noise to attract his attention, and if he became weary of the noise, he could always hang by his tail or swing back and forth on his perch. Bananas were served every single morning, and there wasn't a thing in life that Edward could wish for. He was really happy, and as he often remarked to himself, this is my idea of living. One day, when Edward was feeling particularly pleased with his own little life, he was gazing out of the pet shop window and trying his level best to look sorry for the poor human beings who bustled back and forth along the street. While he was thus occupied, his very alert ears caught the sound of music, and when it came closer and into view, his alert eyes discovered that it was a grind organ. Edward was only mildly interested until he looked a little closer and discovered that there was another monkey dancing about the grind organ. And then Edward's heart stood still. For the very first time, he felt a little twinge of envy. And for the very first time, he got the notion that his life mightn't be the best possible sort. The other monkey was wearing bright red trousers and a brilliant blue coat. And on top of his head, he wore a gay little yellow hat, which he tipped constantly as he bowed to the right and to the left and scurried about gathering up the pennies that people threw to him. Now, Edward hadn't anything so fine as blue trousers or red coats, and with all of his heart, he wanted a little yellow hat, and he wanted one exactly like the hat on the other monkey. When the music stopped, the other monkey came right up to the pet shop door and walked in. Immediately, all the canaries began to sing, and the puppies and dogs to bark, and the cats to mew and meow, because they all mistook this new monkey for a customer who might possibly give them a home. Edward sort of passed the word along in a polite whisper that it was just another monkey, and the chirping and barking and meowing quieted down. Then the dressed-up monkey walked right up to Edward's cage, tipped his gay yellow hat, and said, "How do you do? My name is Winston, and I'm very prominent in the grind organ business. I was just passing and thought I'd drop in to introduce myself. Now, if you will give me a penny, I will turn a somersault for you. And if you should have as much as a dime to give me, I will let you have one of my autographed picture postcards done in three colors with your fortune written on the back." Edward bowed low, just as he had seen the other monkey do, and answered, "My name is Edward, and I'm not in any business at all. I don't know what a penny is because I've never had one. I don't know what a somersault is either, nor whatever else it was that you mentioned. However, I have just received my daily supply of bananas, and I would be delighted to share them with you." "Boy, oh boy, bananas!" cried the monkey named Winston, whereupon he climbed right up and into Edward's cage.

You might be surprised to learn that Pat Boone did not actually write Smoke on the Water. He was merely covering Deep Purple right there, and I could only take about a minute 28 of that cover version of Smoke on the Water because my ears were starting to trickle blood, and not in a good way. Paul Anka before that. What are these guys thinking covering the songs they're covering there? Smells Like Teen Spirit, the Nirvana song covered there by Paul Anka. We heard Deerhoof covering No One from their most recent album, Friend Opportunity. We heard Believe ESP, and we heard a little bit from Vernon Crane there telling you a little bit about Edward the Dignified Monkey, side one of that children's album release. I think that was all on 78 to start out tonight's DJ Evad's Evad Show. You're listening to Radio Harbor Country, WRHCLP. I am DJ Evad Evad, and I'm here with you until midnight on Saturday night. Or if you're listening to the replay, it'll be until 2 in the morning. What next is Bebel Gilberto. Her new album is called Memento, and this song is called Un Segundo.

That was music there from Fred Bongusto. The song we heard was called Un Detective, and that was taken from a compilation release called Easy Tempo, 18th Street Lounge. We also heard a couple tracks there from an excellent compilation album entitled Ethiopique Volume 4, Ethio Jazz, on the Buddha record label. We heard two tracks. We heard from the band Netsanet, we heard Liberty, and preceded that with N.A. Alanchi Alnoram doing I Can't Live Without You. And that's about all I can tell you about that, other than it's a great compilation available for download on eMusic. Heard music from Joyce before that from her release Hard Bossa. We heard Juparana, and we also heard Sibel from her self-titled release doing a song called Luisa's. Started out that set with Bebel Gilberto doing Un Segundo from her most recent one titled Momento. You are listening to Radio Harbor Country, WRHC LP, Three Oaks, Michigan. I am DJ Eved Sivad here with you until midnight. And just a reminder to join us in lively downtown Three Oaks every third Saturday. Three Oaks hosts Gallery Walk from 5 until 9 p.m. There will be an eclectic group of galleries sharing a variety of local and regional artists' creations. Artists open their studios to the public, and the sidewalks will become a stage for musicians and street performers, as well as to artists demonstrating their work. Several restaurants and antique stores will also stay open later to participate in the festivities. That's right downtown, Village of Three Oaks, from 5, actually I should say until 10 p.m. Eastern time. And just a reminder, that's going to be June 17, July 15, August 19, September 16, October 21, November 18, and December 16, if you're not sure what the third Saturday might be. And if you're not sure what's going to be coming up next on Radio Harbor Country, let me remove all doubt for you. It is in fact Sly and the Family Stone.

That's a tune there from Canada's own Blue Rodeo from their self-titled release. We heard the song Lost Together. We heard John Lennon, you might recognize him, doing the song Jealous Guy from the release Imagine. We heard Badfinger, a band that was sort of a little pet of the Beatles for a while there. I think in particular Paul McCartney is on Apple Records, doing it No Matter Where You Are, and that taken from Badfinger's self-titled release. We heard Wilco, their new one's called Sky Blue Sky, and the song we heard was Please Be Patient With Me. We heard Devendra Banhart before that from Nino Roja doing An Island, and we heard from Caliphone doing Vampiring again, that taken from their Quicksand release. Bright Eyes before that from their brand new one, Casadaga. We heard Hot Knives, and started out that set with Sly and the Family Stone doing You Caught Me Smiling from There's a Riot Going On, and actually, that and a bunch of the early Sly and the Family Stone releases all just re-release on CD and sounding great as ever. So, you're listening to Radio Harbor Country. I'm DJ Evad Sivad, and I am happy to have you tuned in via the internet, via the radio waves, via whatever means may work out for you. I think those are your only two options at this point, outside of sitting in the studio personally with me, which I invite you to do sometime if you're you got 2 hours to kill. We only got about an hour to kill left already. Time is passing very quickly here. Bjork is what I've got next for you. Her album that just came out is called Volta, and this song is called Wanderlust.

0: The ACLU's got to take a lot of blame for this.
1: Oh, yeah.
0: And I know I'll hear from them for this, but throwing God off successfully with the help of the federal court system, throwing God out of the public square, out of the schools, the abortionists have got to bear some burden for this because God will not be mocked, and when we destroy 40 million little innocent babies, we make God mad. I really believe that the pagans and the abortionists and the feminists and the gays and the lesbians who are actively trying to make that an alternative lifestyle, the ACLU, People for the American Way, all of them who tried to secularize America, I point the thing in their face and say, you helped this happen.
1: Well, I totally concur.

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Cyber warlords are aggravating abominations.

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I used to be a mad soldier, but I didn't respect orders. I had to step forward, tell them this ain't for us. Living in a post-apocalyptic world, morbid and horrid. The secrets of the past ain't hoarded. 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No mistakes, black. It's our music we must take back.

my manhunt with cannons will make me abandon my foolish plan of uprising. Fuck dying, I hijack a mech, control it with my magical chance. So battle advance through centuries of hip-hop legacy. Mega speed, hyperwarp to automator, screaming like the torch. They can't fight the force, victory is ours once we strike the source. Enterprise and wise men looked at the horizon, thinking more capitalism is the wisdom. And in prison, all citizens empowered with rhythm. We

That is Diggable Planets from the release Reachin', A New Refutation of Time and Space. We heard the song Jimmy Diggin' Cats. We also heard Deltron 3030 from their self-titled release doing the song 3030. We heard a little rant and rave from Pat Robertson and the late Jerry Falwell. And also heard from Shrift before that doing Lost in a Moment from the release of the same name. Music from Feist before that. Her new one is called The Reminder. And the song we heard was How My Heart Behaves. Started out that set with Bjork from her brand new one, Volta. We heard Wanderlust. And you're listening to Radio Harbor Country, WRHCLP, Three Oaks, Michigan. This is Cinematic Orchestra.

0: That's music from Tom Waits from his classic release Bone Machine. We heard Going Out West. We also heard from Yusef Lateef from the Impulse Revolutionary Jazz Collection. That tune's called Bamboo Flute Blues. We heard David Bowie before that from The Rise and Fall of Ziggy Stardust doing Amsterdam, one of my favorite cities. We heard Apples in Stereo from their new one called New Magnetic Wonder. We heard Energy. Starless and Bible Black from the release of the same name did Time Is for Leaving, and starting out that set was Cinematic Orchestra. Their new one is called Ma Fleur, My Flower, I think. The song we heard was Child Song. And time to go here. How about that? But I can't leave you without a little Led Zeppelin. This is a archive release, White Summer, and it's a live version of 10 Years Gone. And thanks for tuning into Radio Harbor Country, WRHC LP Three Oaks. This is Led Zeppelin.
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0: No, that's right. That's not too fast at all. Yeah, that's good. Yeah. 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
1: Cool. 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

0: sound of my wife's voice. I could tell she'd been crying to see it. 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She knew I had caught up with her this time. She turned to me slowly and said, "Darling, Jody's got your loving gone." 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
1: Yeah.
0: I said, "We're going to track down Jody."

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Welcome to the Glorious Galene and a discussion of rain gardens. You can add to both the Galene River and Lake Michigan's water quality by planting a rain garden. They are Mother Nature's way of reducing polluted runoff. Rain gardens make your neighborhood more beautiful and attract birds, butterflies, and wildlife. Rain gardens are slightly sunken native plant gardens that collect rainwater from a roof, allowing rain to soak into the ground. Rain gardens protect the Galene River and Lake Michigan water quality by reducing stormwater runoff. The West Michigan Rain Garden Project has great directions on how to build a rain garden. From the banks of the Galene River, this is Peg Coring.

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Welcome to the Glorious Galene and a discussion of rain gardens. You can add to both the Galene River and Lake Michigan's water quality by planting a rain garden. They are Mother Nature's way of reducing polluted runoff. Rain gardens make your neighborhood more beautiful and attract birds, butterflies, and wildlife. Rain gardens are slightly sunken native plant gardens that collect rainwater from a roof, allowing rain to soak into the ground. Rain gardens protect the Galene River and Lake Michigan water quality by reducing stormwater runoff. The West Michigan Rain Garden Project has great directions on how to build a rain garden. From the banks of the Galene River, this is Peg Coring.

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fellers, folk singers here when they have Diet Pop in the backstage. It's a song written by a friend of mine by the name of Bob Frankie. It's called a Thanksgiving song, and I think that of all the things that I'm thankful for, way up on the top of my list is being one of Steve Goodwin's many friends.

Welcome to The Glorious Glean and a discussion of rain gardens. You can add to both the Galeen River and Lake Michigan's water quality by planting a rain garden. They are Mother Nature's way of reducing polluted runoff. Rain gardens make your neighborhood more beautiful and attract birds, butterflies, and wildlife. Rain gardens are slightly sunken native plant gardens that collect rainwater from a roof, allowing rain to soak into the ground. Rain gardens protect the Galeen River and Lake Michigan water quality by reducing stormwater runoff. The West Michigan Rain Garden Project has great directions on how to build a rain garden. From the banks of the Galeen River, this is Peg Coring.

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2: 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You should also keep children away from mud and make sure they don't play with anything that may have become polluted by floodwater or sludge. If you have questions about your tap water, you should give your child sponge baths using bottled or boiled water from the U.S. Environmental Protection Agency.

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0: Welcome to Breaking Bread, coming your way on Harbor Country Radio Network here in Three Oaks, Michigan. I'm your host, Steve Shimmick. My partner, Lil, is not with me today. Our aim on this show is to stimulate ideas about religion and religious topics. Talk about morality, maybe comparative religion, alternative religious options, some of the more New Age things that are present today. When we can interview people who have a particular take on a religious topic, we'll interview them. And once in a while, we review films or books with religious relevance. Our email address is Wenzel, W-E-N-Z-E-L, 1904, at gmail.com. And we'll get back with you if you write in questions or opinions. We are assisted in the production of this show by DJ Snowboy, our tech man, on whom we completely depend. Well, the last couple Sundays, we've been talking about morality. But a question has been plaguing me. And I thought I would raise it and for your being plagued as well. Why didn't Jesus write anything down? Excuse me. It might be an odd question to ask, but perhaps it has occurred to you. In the Gospel of John, in the 8th chapter, what did Jesus write on the ground while he was waiting for the Pharisees to make up their minds about stoning the adulteress? Remember, Jesus challenged the Pharisees. Right after they challenged him, they brought the adulteress, who they said was caught in the act of adultery, and put her in their midst and said, challenged him to obey the law by allowing her to be stoned. But he came right back at them and asked that if the one who was without sin might throw the first stone. And then, of course, they went away, beginning with the eldest, who clearly had a little bit more on his conscience, to the next. And then, but while they dithered and were taken off guard, Jesus bent over and wrote on the ground. And when I even remember as a kid, I wondered, what did he write? It's the only scene that we hear Jesus writing. One other incident described in the Gospels, which indicates that Jesus was literate, that is, that he could read and write, which was not the case for the ordinary person at the time. That's why they called some of the scribes and Pharisees. Well, the scribes were the ones who were the writers. They were able to write. In Luke 6, I believe, Jesus is in Capernaum. And as it says, he went to the synagogue as was his custom. They gave him the scroll to read, and he did so. And the text that he read was from Isaiah 61, and it was about the suffering servant, or the one, the Messiah, who had come. And it says, the Spirit of the Lord is upon me to bring glad tidings to the poor, liberty to captives, sight to the blind, freedom to prisoners, and so forth. And then, you remember, he said, he set the reading down, and he said, this day, this passage is fulfilled in your hearing, which upset them no end. But this is the point later on, is that he addressed them directly. He didn't write it. He didn't write them a letter and said, the Messiah's in town, me. He just directly, they heard the passage. They heard the passage through their ears and through their habitual religious stance, and they were expecting some exploration of the messianic promise and so forth. And then Jesus just said, today this is fulfilled. Well, it totally upset them, because what was going on in their mind? Well, but the thing is, they were hearing him and he was speaking. And there was true human communication going on here. It wasn't written. So in this story, incidentally, we know he was literate. But then, of course, why did he not write anything down? And it's a good question. He seemed to be proclaiming something brand new. You would think that it would. They had the written old law, the Torah, so writing wasn't foreign to them in the area of religion, and you would think he would do some of those things. But he didn't. Moreover, to continue with the question that I pose here, why didn't the early Christian community write anything down until 40 years after he died?
1: Exactly. Yeah.
0: You know, we know that the first gospel was finally penned about 70. Now, it was penned, it was a collection of certain sayings and so forth, and they talk about a Q document and so forth, all these sources. But whenever Mark or whoever wrote the gospel wrote it down, it kind of appeared around 70, around the time of the destruction of the temple. Well, what was happening for those 40 years? It's like it's kind of like having in the United States a significant president at a turning point in history. For example, Abraham Lincoln was assassinated on April 15, 1865. But what if nothing of his was written down until 1905? It was like his life didn't exist or something. That'd be crazy. Even the Gettysburg Address, which he composed on an envelope on the train to Gettysburg, has been preserved. So we would never allow this period to happen unless something else was going on. And certainly it wasn't as common for people to be writing things down. But, and that's a long time ago. It's 2,000 years ago. But why not even the Sermon on the Mount within a reasonable amount of time? I never thought of this. And then I began to wonder about it, especially in the context of Christian communities believing in the Bible as the inerrant Word of God. How did it happen that it took 40 years for all this memory and teaching and story to be written down? And what were they waiting for? And maybe they weren't waiting for anything. It wasn't essential because they had something which was going on among them and it wasn't necessary to write down. Now, that's hard for us to imagine because religions are all written down. I think of today when each branch of the Christian church has its own catechism, its doctrinal statements, creeds, orders of service, and even hymns are sometimes seen as doctrinal. If a person is entering one of these branches of Christianity, there's a period of instruction in these doctrines and beliefs before the person makes a profession of faith. This is all written and clarified in books and pamphlets. Now, the early Christians had none of this. Jesus used none of the above. He just announced the kingdom of God and invited people to change their lives, receive the Spirit, and go about living in the new way, which apparently they did and were happy doing this without problems for 40 years. But today, membership in one or another branch of Christianity depends on adherence to the creed and the books of discipline. It's all written. And I think of the, you know, being Roman Catholic tradition, you think of the all the encyclicals and the doctrines and the documents and the lists of prohibitions and the laws and the excommunications and the this and the that, that it's just everything is written down. And I'm thinking, well, do we really need this? If the early Christians didn't need it, do we need all this? Or is it sort of a secondary issue? Today, I would like to make a strong suggestion that all of this written stuff, including the scriptures, are secondary to faith and to trust. Jesus did not write things down because he was doing something far more important. He was talking with people, interacting with people. He engaged with others. And that is the source of faith. It's a living thing. Faith is alive. It's not something that can even be written down. As soon as you write it down, it's no longer alive. It's a piece of paper. It's words. But coming forth from a person's mouth, someone who truly believes and is committed and trusts in God, I mean, it draws your respect, whether you believe the same thing that they do or not. You have this immediate response of at a deep level of respect and honor for that person. Well, anyway, all of this occurred to me as I was reading a book by one of my old professors. And he asked the same question about why Jesus never wrote anything. And his question arose from a very different framework. And I've had a little of his experience, too, in preaching. But he was on a lecture circuit of universities around the country. His name is Raymond Nogar. And he had achieved a certain amount of notoriety because of a book he wrote called The Wisdom of Evolution. Now, here's a theologian and a Catholic priest. He was also a scientist. And it was a notable event because back in the early 60s, most Christian churches were dead set against evolution and felt that it contradicted the Bible. So Nogar was therefore, at the time, he was prophetic in the sense that his position has been gradually adopted by most mainline churches in the last 60 years. But at the time, he was notable. And this is the experience he had, which led him to understand about human speech and human interaction. It was a thing that he'd give a lecture, and he explains this, that the theologians had to be able to say, well, it's evolution is probable, but they haven't proved their case yet. The scientists haven't proved their case yet. From a scientific point of view, he knew it was right. He knew this was the way, but he couldn't. And so in writing, he was able to precise and parse and carefully nuance each of his positions. And he said after one lecture, two old ladies came up who were well-educated at a university. And after everyone was gone, they came up and they said to him, well, now, Father, that everyone is gone, tell us what you really think. Do you think evolution is a fact? And their challenge on him, he realized they were wrestling with all the things he was wrestling with, and he hadn't just said words to them. He had reached into the real depth of their faith questioning and their struggle to embrace the modern world and so forth. But he spoke about evolution. He was a scientist in a religious context. He was a priest and a theologian to ordinary people. What he had so carefully argued in his book, trying to, if you want to call it, ease into the possible acceptance of evolution for religions, was fine on paper. But in real speech, he betrayed more of his soul, his true feelings, his belief system. As he was interacting and speaking, they could feel where the excitement was. They could feel where the conviction was. And he was being heard by other feeling, thinking, believing persons. The real communication was going on all these different levels at once. And so not everything that was being said was said. They were hearing this. When he spoke as a priest about accepting evolution and was heard by believing Christians who had always been taught the opposite, there was a jumble jangle of interactions that overwhelmed, confused, and upset. And Ray recognized this is communication. this is what happens that you can't do in a book. You can't do it in words in that way. There has to be this living presence standing before another living presence, and both become part of the other person. And it reminded me a lot of the I-Thou of Martin Buber's book, which was a kind of a big thing back in also in the 60s. And he was an existentialist, but very powerfully talking about our relationship with God. He was a Jewish theologian, philosopher. But it was that interface, that true human interface. The spoken, the written word carries a level of abstraction that we get used to. And so we can read a lot of things that we don't really agree with, but it doesn't bother us that much, you know. But the interactive spoken word is direct and hits at many levels at once. And all of these levels are formative. They carry change and learning and fears and questions. This is the real. The spoken word is alive in a way that the written word is not. And its transforming effect is far more creative and moving and personal. It penetrates more deeply and mysteriously carries the listener along into a new realm of being, the being of the speaker. One in which neither the speaker nor the listener can hold back a part of their existence. I had some experience in this. I'll give you a couple examples in my preaching. One time, I thought I was really preaching up a storm. I was hot, you know. I just had the words. I was feeling it, you know. And I finished the sermon and finished the mass. And it was after mass. I was just sort of not overtly, but I was hoping to get some nice comments on how well it went. And this one woman that I respected very much came up and she said to me, "My, weren't our

finished the sermon and finished the Mass, and it was after Mass I was just sort of, not overtly, but I was hoping to get some nice comments on how well it went. And this one woman that I respected very much came up and she said to me, "My, weren't our wounds showing today?" And I was utterly deflated. And I immediately knew what she meant, that I had gotten on a kind of a soapbox about something that I wasn't really comfortable with, and I was revealing parts of my anger and all this sort of stuff that she picked up just like a radio antenna, and that's what she heard, and that's what she told me about, and I knew. Well, that sermon changed me. I apologized from the pulpit the next Sunday because I knew what I had done, and I was reveling in it. And it was all shadow stuff coming out, you know. And so this is how the real interface interaction changes us. One other time, and this is a funny time, I was at the University of New Mexico. I don't think I mentioned it on this show before, but there was a troop of players coming around to the universities. And what they would do is they'd go into the common areas, the big lunchroom or the student union, as they called them. And, for example, like one of the kids would stand up on a table and start in a loud voice. He's going to jump. He's going to commit suicide. And so immediately they were so good. You saw him on the top of a building or on a bridge or something. And then other people that were around there started arguing with him whether he should jump or not jump. And pretty soon the people in the union were giving arguments back and forth. It was really, they were very skilled and very good. But this was in 67. So it was the beginning of a lot of stuff, you know. And I met him, and I said, "Gee, would you like to come over to our church, the Newman Center, and do it at Mass sometime?" And so, "Oh, that'd be great." And I didn't know what I was getting in for, you know. Of course, I didn't have that good of a relationship with my superior at the time. But so here we are at this Mass with probably 150 people in it. 200 maybe. It was a busy Sunday. And I started my sermon, and I gave a few lines, and I said, and this is kind of what I thought, but I wanted today to open it up to see if anyone of you would like to have something. Now, I was asking them for feedback. Well, this guy who was kind of their leader, he was about 6'3", big bearded man, you know, young man, but still he was in his early 20s. He stood up in the middle of the church and said, "Yes, I have some comments." And I just about vomited. I was standing up there. I had no idea what it would be like to have dialogue coming back from the other side. I mean, I had never done that before. I was the one who would get up there. I prepared my stuff. I gave as best a homily as I could. People liked what I said, but I had never gotten it back. And then, of course, while I'm trying to recover, some other of the players gets up from he had placed himself in the middle, and he had to crawl over about four or five people to get out to the middle aisle. And he's murmuring to himself, "This is ridiculous. I can't stand this sort of stuff." And he gets out, and he gets out in the middle aisle, and then he clutches his heart, and he falls down in the aisle. I mean, talk about over-dramatizing. But anyway, people are just, you know. And one of the neatest guys at the Newman Center, he immediately sprang out of his seat, and he came and he got down to the guy. "What's wrong?" And the guy looks up and says, "This is part of the show." And so he went away. But no one quite knew what was going on. And then I, after the shock was over, they had said their piece, whatever little point they were trying to make. And then I thanked him for being present at the service and so forth. But it was alive. And

it was interactive, and it was interactive, and everybody was reacting. They weren't even the ones, they were hearing what was going on. And their feelings, they were either conservative or they were real liberal or they were whatever, they were young, or they were old. But each of them had a different reaction to this kind of human communication event, this drama that was taking place. And then I realized that real human communication is a drama. When you write a book, it's a picture. You've got it all laid out and clearly argued and QED. You've got it. But if it's alive, there's a drama taking place. And this, so this is the picture, the difference between a picture and a drama. In a picture, everything is static and set. And this can also apply to a worldview. For example, a static worldview is the one which does not allow religion and evolution to coexist. You say, well, no, it doesn't, just isn't real. This is a worldview that still in some places cannot accept the fact of evolution because it contradicts the written word of God. And I emphasize that the written word of God has the same limitations as written words. It isn't alive, and that's why we in Christianity always assume that the Holy Spirit is present in a form of communication, moving our feelings and emotions and thoughts in direction towards God. In drama, things unfold and catch us up in the moment. The drama. We don't go to the Fine Arts Museum for that. Pictures rarely evoke drama. But what Ray Nogar had intuited when he asked why Jesus never wrote anything down was that Jesus knew the advent of the kingdom of God, this new action of God in his very world, among the very people he lived with, was a drama unfolding. And that's really an exciting, kind of a new insight for me. Jesus was talking about a drama that was unfolding. And he was seeing it. He couldn't write it down because it was too alive and too deep and at too many levels. It was not a static picture bound up in the laws and prescriptions of the thousand-year-old Hebrew tradition that the Pharisees were speaking out of. Jesus saw drama where the Pharisees saw a picture. And for Nogar, the reality of evolution had turned the world upside down and revealed that there was a developing drama in human interaction, and we were growing because of it. When that interaction was reduced to static rules, laws, and pictures, it was dead. And Nogar now was experiencing that life is evolution. And in his heart of hearts, he knew that Jesus intuited the same thing. One other reason why Jesus didn't write anything down, according to Nogar, is that Jesus' interpretation of reality, the divine revelation of the meaning of existence, was too mysterious to be written. It had to be lived, to be acted out, as it were, in the presence of those who could personally understand with love. Only love seems to be able to penetrate great mysteries, because mystery does not open itself easily to reason, rationality. And even when such mysteries are penetrated by some rational analysis or analogies, they are penetrated usually with metaphors. In other words, the written word cannot explain the faith. Jesus knew that. What did he use to penetrate the mystery for his listeners? Well, you remember in the scripture, he used parables, parabolic actions, challenging conundrums. He was always interacting, challenging people. Jesus did not speak in doctrines. He spoke about the kingdom of God is like, what, a mustard seed? Oh, no, it's a banquet, a treasure in the field, a pearl of great price. No, it's the prodigal son. Oh, well, remember the Good Samaritan. New cloth and new wine.
the lost sheep, the leaven in measures of flour, the city on a hill, seed scattered. Well, which is it? Well, it's none of them and it's all of them. It's a mystery. And he couldn't write it down. Jesus was trying to unfold a new drama, not create a new set of doctrines. He gave some prescriptions for a living, but even then, he summarized them all by saying, love God above all things and your neighbor as yourself. And extend a neighbor even to enemies. I mean, this was a powerful vision. Love is drama, interactive, communicative, and human. It's far richer than the list of commandments and legal prescriptions. Love flows. It's messy. And as I see now, it's indeed evolutionary. A simple point I'd like to make on the question of why Jesus did not write anything down is this. He was trying to communicate the depth of human divine truth. It required the full soul of the one speaking and of the one listening. It required an encounter. It could not be written down and affect the same drama. Moreover, he was trying to communicate a mystery, the mystery of the divine, so far beyond our powers to comprehend. Static words invariably end up as clubs of exclusion. I'm learning from all of this something I had never considered. Until the faith is enacted in word and deed, and until that faith is really trust and not a static picture, I think we might be barking up the wrong tree. There's all sorts of issues, but I think especially today of Pope Francis. People are upset that he's not doing the doctrines. But I think he's trying to do parables. He's living in a little room. He's driving this crummy little car. He's hugging the lepers. He's doing all the different religions. By not concentrating on the dogmas and doctrines and returning focus on the poor, Francis is bringing the Christian drama to life, to choices, forgiveness, mercy. No longer is he harping on the old picture of dogma and doctrine. Now, many people are afraid of this, but it seems that Francis has probably learned why Jesus never wrote anything down. This is Steve Shimek on Breaking Bread. See you next Sunday.

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Welcome to the Glorious Glean and a discussion of rain gardens. You can add to both the Galeen River and Lake Michigan's water quality by planting a rain garden. They are Mother Nature's way of reducing polluted runoff. Rain gardens make your neighborhood more beautiful and attract birds, butterflies, and wildlife. Rain gardens are slightly sunken native plant gardens that collect rainwater from a roof, allowing rain to soak into the ground. Rain gardens protect the Galeen River and Lake Michigan water quality by reducing stormwater runoff. The West Michigan Rain Garden Project has great directions on how to build a rain garden. From the banks of the Galeen River, this is Peg Coring.

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On this day in baseball history, June 21st, 1978, Benton Harbor's Dave McAmer, on the first pitch in his first at-bat, he hits his only major league home run. The rookie second baseman, batting leadoff for the visiting Angels, starts the Angels' eventual 5-2 victory over Minnesota with a long fly over the left field wall at Metropolitan Stadium. McAmer will never hit another long ball, but will have a noteworthy career as a minor league manager and scout. This Day in Baseball History is brought to you by the Biggest Little Baseball Museum, located on Three Oaks' magnificent quarter mile and a proud supporter of Radio Harbor Country.

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Welcome to the Glorious Galene and two insects that will buzz around you, the hoverfly and the sweat bee. Both are attracted to your sweat and the salt on your skin. The adult hoverfly is often confused with bees and wasps, but it's not either of those. Hoverflies are flies with distinct yellow and black markings on their abdomen. Hoverflies, like the name implies, can hover in one place and dart around quickly. They don't sting and they're harmless. It's easy to confuse hoverflies with sweat bees. Sweat bees have a dark body, not a yellow and black striped body. Sweat bees will sting you if you accidentally squish them when you're trying to brush them off. Sweat bees and hoverflies will not harm you if you let them lap up moisture. Just relax and enjoy what is happening. From the banks of the Galene River, this is Peg Coring Seashon.

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Welcome to the Glorious Galene and a discussion of rain gardens. You can add to both the Galene River and Lake Michigan's water quality by planting a rain garden. They are Mother Nature's way of reducing polluted runoff. Rain gardens make your neighborhood more beautiful and attract birds, butterflies, and wildlife. Rain gardens are slightly sunken native plant gardens that collect rainwater from a roof, allowing rain to soak into the ground. Rain gardens protect the Galene River and Lake Michigan water quality by reducing stormwater runoff. The West Michigan Rain Garden Project has great directions on how to build a rain garden. From the banks of the Galene River, this is Peg Coring.

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1: 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And now, jazz. Well, this time we're going to go back to the early 50s, and an orchestra leader and arranger of marvelous talent, Billy May. Billy May, his music was basically dance band music, but he didn't tour much, but he made recordings that became hits on the jukeboxes and the radios of America in the days before rock and roll. A very distinctive arranging style, especially noted by the sliding glissandos of the reed section, saxophones in particular. We're going to start off with his first session is in June of 1951, and the first tune recorded was a hit called All of Me.

All of me. Oh, what a revelation that was when I first heard it, when I was very young. Excuse my cough. My Silent Love was a hit also for others at that time, but Billy recorded it.

Now, if I remember correctly, I think probably the first long-playing album I bought was a 10-inch album that featured the recordings of Les Paul and Mary Ford. I liked their music, and of course, with the double and triple track vocals and the great technical techniques that Les Ford was using, it was really a new window in music. But I was familiar with these Billy May songs that I'm playing this show, and I think, if I'm not mistaken, the first 12-inch album and the second album I bought was by Billy May. And you could call it dance music, but probably one of the most popular dance bands in the 50s was Guy Lombardo and the Royal Canadians. But when you consider that Manny Klein, Conrad Godso on trumpets in that section, Cy Zentner, a leader in his own right, on trombones, Ted Nash doing tenor saxophone solos, Joe Mondragon on bass, Barney Kessel on guitar, Alvin Stoller, all names that we had later came to know or had already known in jazz. So here we are. Next tune is If I Had You, and we'll follow that with Lulu's Back in Town.

That was sounded a little bit like an arrangement for Benny Goodman's orchestra. But I don't think we'll find quite the same treatment of Lulu's Back in Town.

Well, he had an ear for a Dixieland arrangement for a big band, too, didn't he? 2 months after this original sessions, and you have to understand that initially there was no Billy May album, just singles. And the second session produced two well-known singles from the Billy May Orchestra. The first of them was When My Sugar Walks Down the Street.

Boy, he sure didn't spare the high unison notes for the trumpets, did he? Next tune, Billy May wrote this one himself, and in the liner notes, it indicates a shout by the drummer, Alvin Stoller. I wonder if we can hear it.

who sounded like Alvin Stoller was a teenager. The next tune, Billy May wrote also by himself, and this is called Lean Baby, and it was probably my favorite Billy May recording.

Well, if you heard somebody clearing their throat during the playing of that piece, it wasn't Alvin Stoller. It was me, and I apologize. I guess I'll have to change my plans.

I guess I won't have to change my plans. Oh, I love this music so much. And if you haven't been dancing, shame on you. Also typical of the Wailing Saxes was his arrangement for the standard Charmaine.

The next tune Billy May offers in this album has a vocal on it. And he didn't often have vocals, but these people singing are identified only as the Maytimers. When I take my sugar to tea...

Well, I guess that takes care of that. This is interesting, and it shows a little bit of the way that albums were put together in the early 50s with the advent of long-playing records. The first session that Billy May did for Capitol Records was, as I mentioned earlier, in late June of 1951. And yet, the next tunes that we're going to hear were recorded on the 7th of January in 1952. Now, when you consider that the first session produced a hit, and the second session in August produced two more hits of various degree, that anybody should wait until the following January to finish recording tunes for the album would never happen today, at least not with an orchestra, maybe with a rock group. In any case, let's continue to that January 5th, rather 7th session in 1952, and we'll hear There Is No Greater Love.

considering the quality and the dynamics in Billy May's arrangements, it's amazing that his orchestras played so magnificently well and so wondrously together. When you record in a three-hour recording session, four tunes consistently and occasionally three, that's from the get-go. They don't have weeks and weeks of rehearsal before that. That's why they are unforgettable.

And from the Irving Berlin page of the American Songbook, Billy May, with vocalists, performs Always.

ways, with a heart that's true, always, when the things you've planned

0: 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But always.
1: Who played that high note at the end? God knows. What a lip. So, this next tune, When Your Lover Is Gone, arranged by Billy May. I think he may have done an arrangement for Frank Sinatra's recording of that song. Let's see if we can tell.

No, I don't think Sinatra recorded such a lively version of that song. We're going to come close to our end this time around with a Billy May tune called Mayhem. Thank you.

We'll bring Billy May's music back soon sometime, and maybe a couple of those Sinatra arrangements as well. He conducted television orchestras for variety shows and was just a regular, oft-used arranger based in Hollywood. And he was a trumpet player, but I don't know of any recordings on trumpet that he had available. But we'll keep looking for them. In any case, we thank you for joining us for this evening of Billy May's music. We'll have more sometime soon.

0: I guess it's time to say goodnight.
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The Michigan Natural Features Inventory has a new online tool called Rare Species Explorer. It's a great way to search for a rare plant or animal and determine the best time to see them. Along with a picture, there is a description of the habitat. Landowners may appreciate suggestions on how to manage the habitat of their rare plant or species. From the banks of the Glean, this is Peg Coring.

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The Michigan Natural Features Inventory has a new online tool called Rare Species Explorer. It's a great way to search for a rare plant or animal and determine the best time to see them. Along with a picture, there is a description of the habitat. Landowners may appreciate suggestions on how to manage the habitat of their rare plant or species. From the banks of the Glean, this is Peg Coring.

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The Michigan Natural Features Inventory has a new online tool called Rare Species Explorer. It's a great way to search for a rare plant or animal and determine the best time to see them. Along with a picture, there is a description of the habitat. Landowners may appreciate suggestions on how to manage the habitat of their rare plant or species. From the banks of the Glean, this is Peg Coring.

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On this day in baseball history, June 21st, 1978, Benton Harbor's Dave McAmer, on the first pitch in his first at-bat, he hits his only major league home run. The rookie second baseman, batting leadoff for the visiting Angels, starts the Angels' eventual 5-2 victory over Minnesota with a long fly over the left field wall at Metropolitan Stadium. McAmer will never hit another long ball, but will have a noteworthy career as a minor league manager and scout. This Day in Baseball History is brought to you by the Biggest Little Baseball Museum, located on Three Oaks' magnificent quarter mile and a proud supporter of Radio Harbor Country.

Greetings. This is Gail Isaacson. We will always begin with Everybody Says Don't, sung by Barbara Cook, written by Stephen Sondheim.

Good evening. Welcome to episode 4 of my semi-new show, Music and Manuscripts. It occurred to me recently that my award-winning essay, The Kids, about my relationship with famed puppeteer of Kukla, Fran, and Ollie, Bert Tilstrom, has not been heard in over 10 years. So I decided this show would be a good place to play it. First, I will read that essay, and then a little-known story I have never shared with anyone regarding a production of Side by Side by Sondheim.

0: admit that in 1974, I really didn't know much about Kukla, Fran, and Ollie. I must have seen it as a child, but I thought it was just another passé 50s kid show, like Howdy Doody. I didn't know that it was a landmark of broadcasting history, one of the very first television shows, before Milton Berle, way before I Love Lucy. So I had no idea of its significance on that first day as I waited outside the original Kukla, Fran, and Ollie studio at NBC in the Merchandise Mart. I had recently graduated from college with a theater degree. I was about to begin a freelance job as an assistant to the director Sam Ventura on some A&P grocery commercials starring Kukla, Fran, and Ollie. I pushed open the heavy door to Studio D to find it alive with stagehands, hanging lights, setting sound levels. The Kukla, Fran, and Ollie puppet stage was set up at the far end. As I entered, I heard a deep, playful voice say, "Who's that, Beulah?" A nasal, high-pitched voice answered, "I don't know, and I don't like it. I was supposed to be the only girl here. I'm calling my agent." I looked around to see who was talking, thinking it was one of the stagehands. "What's your name?" repeated the baritone. "You sure are pretty." I still couldn't place the voices. "You who? Over here." I turned towards the stage. "What's your name?" Before I could answer, I saw a bald child in a red smock gesturing its tiny hands. "Ollie, don't scare the poor girl. She doesn't want to flirt with you. She's here to work with Sam."
1: "Aw, gee, Kukla, I was just trying to be a gentleman and introduce myself to her. What's wrong with that?"
0: "Don't be silly," I heard myself saying. "You did the right thing, Ollie. My name is Gail." Until that day, I had no clue that Bert Hillstrom was a multi-gifted genius like I would never see again. He designed and built each puppet, sewed every costume, wrote the shows, performed all the voices, and sang brilliantly. An amazing one-man band. Unlike the Muppets, the Kuklapolitans, or the Kids, as he called them, were simple hand puppets, almost entirely without moving parts, with the exception of Ollie's open and shut mouth. So different than the realistic detail of today's puppets. And yet, somehow, Kukla and Ollie made you believe. The commercials took a week to shoot, a week I fell hopelessly in love. That was when I came to know all the members of Burr's elite ensemble. Kukla, Ollie, Beulah Witch, Fletcher Rabbit, Cecil Bill, Madam Oglepuss, Colonel Cracky, Dolores Dragon, and dear old Mother Dragon. Burr had created his own repertory company, where all the roles were played by him. They were all factions of his enormous personality.
1: "Come closer, Gail, so I can see you better."
0: I moved towards the puppet stage, a blue-painted picture frame bordered with curly trim. Ollie's big eyes looked out at me while he nuzzled his long neck and dragon face against my shoulder.
1: "Ooh, you smell good, too." "I see you've met Ollie," came Sam's voice from the back of the studio. "Now, kids, you be nice to Gail. She's going to be a big help to all of us. If you need anything, or Burr needs anything from behind the stage, just ask Gail."
2: "Okay," Ollie piped up. Gail, my neck feels a little stiff. Could you give it a teeny-weeny massage?"
0: "See, that's what I mean, Ollie," Kukla chided. "She's here for all of us, not just you."
2: "What about me, honey?"
0: Beulah Witch implored, all crooked nose and broomstick.
2: "One thing we don't need any more of around here is girls. I am enough girls for the whole bunch of you," she said, landing with a thump at center stage. "I may just have to call the union. My contract says the only women in these commercials are me and Fran. I just may have to go out on strike."
0: From that moment on, it was magic. The Kuklapolitans ceased to be puppets and became my best friends. How could hand puppets evoke such strong emotions from me? It was like believing in Santa Claus. And yet, it was undeniably real. As a director's aide, I did everything from getting unexpected props, like a toy typewriter, to sitting next to Sam in the production booth, keeping track of the best takes. During the taping, I didn't see much of Burr Tillstrom. My interaction was with the Kukapolitans. Burr would arrive early with the kids in a suitcase, because Burr never let anyone see the kids when they weren't animated. Burr disappeared behind the stage in the morning, and when we broke for lunch, no one was allowed to go back there. A TV monitor behind the stage gave Burr a view of how the kids looked from the audience and their spatial relationship to Fran. But even with the monitor's help, it was part of Burr's gift to have an innate sense of what the audience saw. I met Fran Allison later that day. At nearly 70 years old, she exuded vitality in her honey-haired appearance. Fran's relationship with the kids was really something to see. She had the easiest, most natural rapport of anyone, treating Kukla and Ollie as though they were her children. Her wide-open friendliness made conversation easy. "Gail, you can't imagine how good it is to be back in Chicago. I lived here for a long time. Before television, I was on a radio show called Don McNeil's Breakfast Club. But you're too young to remember that." Actually, I did know about Chicago's role at the epicenter of radio's golden age. I had heard about the Breakfast Club, where Fran played the singing Aunt Fanny. Her pitch-perfect alto was put to great use with the Kukapolitans, who all sang heartily. When I sat in the booth with Sam, I understood why he was Burr's favorite director. Sam directed the kids, not Burr. I marveled as Sam would speak into the intercom.
3: Kukla, could you try that line again, a little stage right?
0: Or,
3: Ollie, that hat you're wearing is blocking your big snaggle tooth. Just wait a doggone minute,
0: the literal Fletcher Rabbit broke in. He wore his signature trench coat and hat, with his rabbit ears poking through the top.
3: I represent the Animal and Vegetable Union. The shot that you object to is one of the close-ups stipulated in the Dragon's contract. Ollie's hat contributes to his debonair appearance. Without it, his image will be damaged. We object to this invasion of our rights.
0: This is the subtle way Burr objected to Sam's direction. After the job was over, I developed a close friendship with Burr. He invited me to orchestra hall and lyric opera openings. For the most part, Burr preferred younger people to his contemporaries, whom he said were too often jaded and cynical. His knowledge of theater history was amazing. He explained to me that Kukla and Ollie's ancestors were stock characters from Commedia dell'arte, the Italian street theater of the 16th century. Kukla, who has the voice of a child and the wisdom of the ages, wears the costume of a pagliacci. Ollie is a relative of the crocodile in the Punch and Judy shows. Commedia used improvised dialogue and masked actors in satiric songs and vignettes. Burr never used a script either. He improvised from a scenario, which gave Kukla, Fran, and Ollie such vitality. Kukla, Fran, and Ollie was truly theater of the moment, often based on current news and seasoned by Burr's fancy. The songs were rehearsed, but almost everything else was spontaneous. When I visited Burr's Lakeshore Drive apartment, he would speak to his dog Emily, a brown medium mutt, in the varied voices of the kids.
3: Emily, he would say as the earnest Fletcher Rabbit, now you know it's time for a walk. I want to inform you that there will be no pulling on the leash, and you will walk exactly next to me and remember to sit down at every corner.
0: In his heyday, strolling around his Gold Coast neighborhood, he would be greeted by people eager to tell him how much they enjoyed his show. When I knew him, he moved like a shadow. His fame had diminished, Kukla and Ollie forgotten. And the Muppets were all the rage. At one of our frequent outings, Bert told me of his dream to open a puppet theater in Chicago. He wanted very badly to leave a legacy. I offered to help him find a space. Soon I had real estate agents scouring the city. I would look at the properties first, and then bring Burr to see the most promising ones. The puppet theater never came to be, because of the prohibitive cost of buying a theater. Burr continued to perform regularly through the late 70s, to sell out Christmas shows at Goodman Theater and a production of Side by Side by Sondheim, in which Kukla and Ollie were the narrators. This inspired Stephen Sondheim, a great fan of Burr's, to write a special song for Kukla. In 1980, Burr moved to Arizona. I married a man Burr warned me against, which put a strain on our friendship. By 1984, I was divorced. The next year, I was trying to get in touch with Burr when I heard it on the radio. Famed puppeteer Burr Tillstrom died today of a heart attack in Palm Springs. I was devastated. How could I have allowed our friendship to fade away? Burr willed the kids to the Chicago Historical Society. In 1993, there was a special Kukla, Fran, and Ollie exhibit there. When I went to see it, I was reminded again that Kukla and Ollie are old-fashioned hand puppets. They're not digitized, programmed, or automated. The life that went into Kukla and Ollie came directly from Burr. His heart beat in them. I stared at Kukla and Ollie hanging limp on hooks, and I knew what was missing.

Side by Side is a musical review of Sondheim songs, which featured a narrator filling the audience in on the different songs and the shows they represented. In this case, the narrator was a famous character actor named Cyril Richard. Many of you may remember him from the acclaimed television production of Peter Pan, starring Mary Martin. He played Captain Hook. Unfortunately, Mr. Richard died suddenly during the run, leaving my friend, an old college friend from the University of Illinois Theater Department, without a star. Since I was working with Bert Tilstrom at the time, I suggested him to take over the role. Burr was a huge Sondheim fan, as we all are, and was thrilled to take the part. Through a representative of Sondheim, we learned that Sondheim had been a Kukla, Fran, and Ollie devotee and had, in fact, written a song for Kukla when Sondheim was a teenager. The song is mentioned in these liner notes of a record called Unsung Sondheim. The Two of You is the earliest Sondheim work on this album. Sondheim wrote the song in 1952 on a whim for the Kukla, Fran, and Ollie show, which he admired very much. I sent it. They rejected it, Sondheim remembers. Bert Tilstrom, the show's creator, never even knew of it. His executive producer sent it back without even listening to the song. I finally gave The Two of You to Burr. When he did Side by Side by Sondheim in Chicago in 1978, he sang it with the spot very tight and Kukla on his arm. And then, I think for the first time in his career, the spot came up and you saw his arm inside the puppet. He'd never revealed the puppets as puppets before. It was very moving. Here is Stephen Sondheim singing his tribute to Kukla and Ollie, The Two of You.

Now, my favorite holiday ditty from A Charlie Brown Christmas, sung by cabaret legend Judy Roberts.

0: And while we're in a Vince Guaraldi mood, let's close with the song Happiness from the play You're a Good Man, Charlie Brown. By the way, I played Snoopy in a college production of this show.
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Amen.

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I'm the host of Stories from Graceland Pond. 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
3: I hate to interrupt you, Donna, but all of you listeners out there, Donna, are you there?
4: Oh, yes. Hi, Queen Tizzy. Thank you for joining me all the way from London.
3: What's left of London? We'll talk about that in a minute.
4: Well, thank you, everyone. I'm a little late getting on the air. It's live in the studio here at the Radio Ranch. My name is Donna Kavanaugh. This is Kavanaugh Tomasi Live. The Tomasi part is up in Montreal, Canada. They came to visit us last summer. It was so much fun. They were right here in the studio. Anyway, welcome, everyone. Oh, we have so much to talk about. If you live in New Buffalo or here in Harbor Country, stay with me. At the bottom of the hour, we're going to talk about what's going on in New Buffalo, Michigan. Some people call it New Buffalo. Oh, Donna, why is that? Well, I'll tell you later, Queen Tizzy. You going to stay with me, Queen? Oh, yes, Donna, I'll be listening. It's 7 hours here later. It's like the middle of the afternoon. Are you drinking a little port? Oh, yes. All right. Okay, just stop. Are those the corgis? Oh, yes, Donna, I have to feed them. Bye-bye. All right. Okay. Thank you, everyone, for joining me on here on Kavanaugh Tomasi Live. I haven't been here for a few weeks, and I'm going to tell you why, okay? But first of all, I just like to kick off our show, and I have a lot of things to tell you about. So the first half an hour, we're going to talk about what's been happening in our country. It ain't all good. It ain't all bad. And then Obama's opening his museum. It ain't all good. It ain't all bad. Stay with us here on Kavanaugh Tomasi Live, sponsored by our new sponsor, Hoosier Inquirer, soon to be Michigander Inquirer, and I can't wait to tell you what we did that saved 666,000 lives in Indianapolis. You think what happened at the big celebration on the lawn where they stopped these young men from Ohio, who are they backed by? That's what I want to know, from murdering millions of people. All right. Okay. All right. Stay with me here. Let's have some USA 250th anniversary patriotic music.

0: certainly not the presentation America's Top 40 rhetoric. Fred on the cut out. Wait, is that Don on the phone? I can't go into a long-distance dedication.
1: We're looking to reach out musically to everyone who remembers the Art of the Album cover or Cutting a Pizza on the actual album cover.
0: Almost, oh, yeah. You know how I love when they bring in studio musicians to make a good sound great.
1: Oh, brother, literally.
0: Okay, truth be told, we are brother and sister. The most this live version of the Velvet Underground speech game came out in 1973 and Louis

0: Wow. Okay, ladies and gentlemen, I just had to open the show here on Kavanaugh Tomasi Live with that. Why? Well, I'll tell you why I haven't been here in the past couple of weeks. I had some family matters out of state I had to attend to, but also I had a birthday. Yeehaw! When you're my age, when you get through another year, you're very happy and grateful to God. All right. So stay with me. We have a lot to talk about. The Obama big monolith thing is opening today to the fat cats. And then it'll open this week at some point to the rest of the world. It's all sold out almost to November. So, you know, it's that's a whole nother story we're going to talk about. But I was born on D-Day. D-Day was when our brave young men and women stormed the beaches of Normandy, France, of which I've been there. And they were gunned down by the Germans before they even got off the boats, which were manufactured for the first time. Unbelievable. The whole thing was orchestrated by Eisenhower and also the head of then the military and the government, Winston Churchill, in England, which is a mess right now with the Muslim population. That's a whole other story. But I was born on D-Day to World War II parents who fought the Nazis in World War II. Can you imagine what my parents were thinking when I was born on D-Day in a hospital in New York City on Long Island? And I was told that the whole power got knocked out because there was a big electric storm. And so they had to take me out with forceps. Do you know what that is? They go in with like these two things and they pull you out. I still have the indentations in my skull on either side. I don't want to come out. Are you kidding? So I was celebrating my birthday with my friends, a very good friend of mine, whose son was in the psych ward, and he just got out. That's another thing I've been doing to help people in my community who need help. It's a whole other thing. Do you do that? Do you have family members that are getting older or family friends that are a little mentally ill and you need to help them, or people who are homeless in your family and you're trying to find them? All of the above. Well, so on my birthday, I did celebrate. I found a T-shirt on Amazon. This is something you should know. You can get it. It says, "Sign my shirt. It's my birthday, sign my shirt." And so I went around and people actually came up to me and signed my shirt. And then on the eve of my birthday, I went to the movie that was playing at AMC Theater in Michigan City. If you get a chance, you should see it. It's called Pressure. And it's all about a part of D-Day we didn't know about. Now, we know the storming of beaches. We know what happened there. It was the end of World War II. Between that and Battle of the Bulge that my uncle was in, and he survived, amazingly. But Pressure is about when we were thinking about what day should we storm the beaches. And it's a fascinating movie. It's something that is true. It's based on truth. And if you see it, it will really give you an idea of why we should celebrate 250 years of our nation, one nation under God. Now, I know a lot of you are very angry right now. A lot of you are very happy. Some of you love Trump. Some of you really hate Trump. I grew up with Trump. I've known him all my life. I've talked about that all the time. He calls me. Oh, yeah. I talk to him. Not, you know, every couple of months. Donna. Donnie, that's what I call him, because I grew up with him. In the summers. He was my brother's age. What do the women think about my policies in the Midwest? Donnie, it's like 2 o'clock in the morning. Can you call me back later? I'm sleeping. Click. I always know it's him because when I look at my phone, it rings in the middle of the night. It says White House. All right, listen. He just got this whole deal done. We're going to talk about that in a minute, but Iran is a horrible country. And what they do to their own people, do you know that they put... Oh, no, I don't want to depress you. I could tell you what they do to women and to gays. I'm not going to talk about that right now. It's too horrible. But I'll tell you what, our new sponsor, Hoosier Inquirer, which is now going to be Hoosier Michigander, thank you for being a sponsor here on Kavanaugh Tomasi Live and for Radio Harbor Country, where we're live in the studio Thursday morning, replaying Sunday night. Hello, Sunday, from 7 to 8 p.m. If you're listening to us Sunday night, I'm glad that you're with us. Well, let me just vacillate over to what happened in the big fight extravaganza on the lawn of the White House, of which thousands of people there, including our legislators, our military, the flyover. I mean, did you watch it? I was mesmerized. Now, I lived in Washington, D.C. I served for the State Department under the Nixon administration. I've been back many times. I'll tell you what, I went to Catholic University of America there in D.C. with full scholarship, room and board. They sent me all over the world. I have to tell you, I love Washington, D.C., and I love how Trump has cleaned it up. And then this beautiful event happened. Why not? But somebody was plotting over in Ohio. Now, who is behind those teenagers? Don't tell me those kids, 19 and above, figured out how they were going to fly drones over the White House, kill all these people, and then attack the White House and kill everybody else. They're backed by somebody much bigger. I'm sure that's going to come out in the future. But you know what Hoosier Inquirer, our sponsor here, did in Indianapolis? Let me tell you. Do you ever watch the Indianapolis 500 that just happened over Memorial Day, the end of May? Well, I'd like to know. How many people usually attend the Indianapolis 500?
1: The Indianapolis 500 attracts around 350,000 to 400,000 spectators annually. The Speedway has around 230,000 to 275,000 grandstand seats. And the infield area also hosts many fans. It's estimated that about one in every 1,000 people in the United States attend the race.
0: Huh! And it can get between 350,000 and 400,000 people in the stands and around the stands, not to mention all the homes that are around there at the apartment buildings. Let me say to you, are you listening out there here on Kavanaugh Tomasi Live? Hoosier Inquirer, a month before what we just found out could have happened at that big fight extravaganza on the White House, Hoosier Inquirer stopped a biological chemical attack on all of the people, all almost 400,000 of them attending the Indianapolis 500. They found out about a plot that was being planned from an Iranian over the border during the Biden administration. Excuse me, but it's true. They were all in a house. They were planning to plant these biological, containers, capsules all over underneath the stands and then ignite them with, you know, they have all these things they can do electronically, technologically, and kill up to 400,000 people at the Indianapolis 500. And my new sponsor, of which I am CEO now and Madam President, you can call me Madam President, I don't mind, of Hoosier Inquirer, soon to be Hoosier, up in Michigan and all around the country, now that I'm head of the company, our president died of a blood clot in his brain, unfortunately, about a month and a half ago. And I became president, Madam President. You can call me Madam President, I don't mind. We stopped that from happening. My people in Hoosier Inquirer, soon to be Michigander Inquirer, this is a true story. And then we knew what almost happened on the White House. So let me say this to you and my sources, which I'm still really involved with, in Washington, D.C., where I used to live. They have told me to warn, and I've been warning my friends, but I'm going to say it now on the radio loud and proud. Are you listening out there here on Kavanaugh Tomasi Live? Be careful, especially over the 4th of July. You know all those millions of people that Biden let across the border? Well, a lot of them are still here who are bad actors, plotting and planning something they can do to really screw us up and shock us over 4th of July. So I would be very careful what you plan to do in big events over the 4th of July. Big parades, big events, big celebrations, please. Know that there are bad actors out there that are also planning more crap. Okay? I just think forewarned, forearmed is better than nothing. I don't mean to scare you or turn you off to things that are happening. Speaking of things that are happening, the Obama extravaganza, the totally over budget, we're not paying our, and we don't have the money to pay our subcontractors who are mostly black and brown, among other things. Wasn't Obama going to be the most transparent president in the United States history? That's what he told everybody. Well, he's not being very transparent right now. Biden, Bush, and Clinton are slated to attend the Presidential Center opening today. They are going to be there, according to the Chicago Sun-Times. The three presidents intend to be at the opening, among many other very famous musical artists, including, what is his name? I'll think of it in a minute. Valerie Jarrett, the Obama Foundation's chief executive, and a crook, said that the event will be unlike any other, filled with music, performers, and hope. Well, let's hope you pay back the south side of Chicago. You ruined Jackson Park, which breaks my heart. My opinion. I love Jackson Park. You've ruined it. People around the south side of Chicago, black people, are very upset because they are being forced out with high rents. And the subcontractors are about to go bankrupt because you haven't paid them and you're way over budget and you don't have any money like you said you would have to keep this building going. Well, Stevie Wonder, that's who I was thinking about. We haven't seen him in a while. Bruce Springsteen, Christiana Aguilera, John Legend, The Roots, Common, Jennifer Hudson, Mark Anthony, and many others, U2, Bonos, and The Edge will perform today at the ceremony. How do you feel about that? Are you happy? Are you listening from the South Side? I have a lot of listeners over there. Are you happy? Black people on the South Side are coming out and saying they're very upset. They tried to block this. They begged President Obama there's so many other vacant lands all over that area. Why did you have to go into Jackson Park, which is a public park which was never supposed to be built on? Why did you have to go in there, destroy it, and build this building? Now, there was a Russian who came from Russia to America and became a citizen. And WGN, are you listening here on Kavanaugh Tomasi Live? Come on. This is truthisms. He was interviewed by WGN this past week. He was from communist Russia. He escaped and came over here after World War II. His parents did. And this is the son who's in his late 30s, early 40s. And he said, you know, that building that Obama built, that's patterned after communist socialist buildings all over Russia, East Germany. And I thought about that. You know, I served the State Department. I talked about this before when I was 19 and 20. Now you would call me an influencer, but we went in to teach and perform at a university in Poland when it was occupied by Russia. You young people out there that think socialism is great, over there in New York City where I was born, where Mondami is ruining the city, you think socialism is great? It's not! I lived in it firsthand. I saw all the young people trying to overcome Russia, which they did, and now Poland is an incredible city, country. Warsaw is an incredible city. But it wasn't back then, in the 70s. Till we got Russia out of Poland. We got socialism out of Poland. Socialism does not work. It will ruin you. And what happened with the Obama building, the way it was designed after communist country buildings. And I saw them. I went over with the State Department to East Germany when it was occupied by the communists. All those buildings look exactly like the Obama building. I'm just telling you the truth. The tall, you know, gray brick building that looks like, I'm not even going to say what it looks like. That Obama building was supposed to be built for $480 million. It's up over 800.

0: building that looks like, I'm not even going to say what it looks like. That Obama building was supposed to be built for $480 million. It's up over $800 million and still climbing. They haven't paid the subcontractors. The black and brown people in the south side of Chicago are furious. And Obama is under investigation for what he did and what he's done. I'm just telling you this. And I was a Democrat. I went to the Obama Democratic Convention as a delegate, high in the Democratic Party in Indiana. I went to Denver, Colorado, when it was Obama versus Hillary, who was going to get the nomination to run for president, and it became Obama. I was there. But what I've seen about him, my opinion, I don't like it. So if you hate what I'm saying and you think I'm nuts, please send me a text. Here's my phone number. Right now I'm live in the studio. You can't do it in the Sunday replay. Hello, Sunday. 219-210-1181. I want to hear what you have to say. Short text, 219-210-1181. And before we go off the air in about 20 minutes, here live in the studio at the Radio Ranch at Radio Harbor Country, I'm back. Oh, yay. Oh, Donna, you're back. Yes, happy birthday to you. Well, thank you, Queen Tizzy over in England. Yes, we're routing out the people who have invaded our country slowly but surely. That's a whole other story for another day, Donna. All right. Okay, Queen Tizzy. All right. All right. We're not going to get into that right now. We're focused on our country. So we're going to take a little musical break here. And when we come back, I want to talk about New Buffalo. What's happening in New Buffalo, Michigan? Is it fair to call it New Buffalo? And by the way, is the Iran-Trump deal good or bad? Wait, let me just see what they're saying.
1: Their own benefit. So I think people who are more hawkish on Iran are going to be watching with some skepticism as to exactly what is agreed to in some copper-fastened or watertight way.
2: Israel struck Beirut as the deal was being finalized and says it will not withdraw from Lebanese territory. This has been a major sticking point in the negotiations. Do you think the relationship between the U.S. and Israel and Israel's desire to continue the campaign against Hezbollah could confound these negotiations?
1: Yeah, I mean, the Lebanon issue is a massive issue in this whole picture. Israel, as we know, is in occupation of parts of southern Lebanon and continuing to attack Lebanon. The government led by Benjamin Netanyahu takes upon itself the supposed right to continue to do that. Obviously, that is not what Iran wants. I mean, presumably, it's not what the people of southern Lebanon want either. And the United States then is in the position of wanting, above all, a lasting peace deal with Iran, but the Iranians making that contingent upon a proper ceasefire and presumably an Israeli withdrawal.
0: Okay. Now, you know, there's a lot of controversy about all of this, and we only wish the best for the president. We want everybody to succeed, but I can tell you, knowing President Trump my whole life, I know exactly what he's up to. I could give you my prediction. Next week I will. I know what he's up to. I know what he's doing. All of you are saying, oh, it's not going to work, Donna, and they should just bomb the heck out of him. No, I know what he's up to. The midterms are coming up. There's a lot of things to consider. I know what he's up to, okay? And so we're going to take a little musical break, if I can find some patriotic music, because I'm in that kind of mood. And so then, you know, we'll be back, and I'll read some of your texts about this, but I do want to hear what you feel about what's going on with the Obama. Some people call it a garbage can. I don't know. What do you want to call it? It's being dedicated today with all these fat cats, former presidents all coming. And then we're going to talk about New Buffalo. Yeah.

Do you know how this was written? We're going to talk about that in a minute. This song was written in an amazing situation. The bombs bursting in air gave truth to the light that our flag was still there.

Madonna, that's such an inspirational song. Oh, thank you, Queen Tizzy. I appreciate it. All right. I'm going to put you on hold, Queen Tizzy, because I grew up in my teens and early 20s during the Vietnam War, and they didn't draft women back then, only men. It wasn't a volunteer or army like it is now. You had to go, and a lot of people didn't want to go. They were against the war. We were fighting communism, and one of the biggest threats was Poland occupied by Russia. And I went over there. I'm not going to go into it now. I've talked about it before, but I worked with the State Department under the Nixon administration, and we freed Poland from Russia with the help of Pope John Paul II and also the Solidarity Movement from within. Okay? Look it up. Well, let's talk about New Buffalo, Michigan now, shall we? Hello out there. Anybody listening? And then before the end of the hour, we have about 20 minutes left. I'm going to read several texts that have come in about what's going on around the country. Okay? Thank you to my sponsor, Hoosier Inquirer, that helped stop 400,000 people in the Indianapolis 500 from being massacred. Thank you. And then people said, oh, we don't believe that, Donna, no. Yeah, it happened. We found out about it. We stopped it. And then we found out that Ohio young people, backed by who? We're going to find out about that. They didn't do it on their own. We're going to do the same kind of thing to that big, beautiful fight on the lawn of the White House with hundreds and thousands of people there, including our people who run the government and the president. Okay? So we got to be ever vigilant because a lot of stuff is going on. Anyway, New Buffalo, Michigan. Let me give you some background, can I? And if you're listening and you're my age, I'm in my 70s. What? Yeah. Believe me, when you get here, you're going to scratch your head and say, how did this happen? Really? Because right now I feel like I'm 19 years old in my mind. Okay, that's how you get through it. Anyway, what I'm trying to say to you, when I first came here in the 1950s from New York City, my father was national sales manager for Barnes & Noble. The original store of Barnes & Noble is still on Fifth Avenue, unless Mondavi gets his little greedy hands on it. Barnes & Noble bookstores are still all over the country. I'm very proud of that. But we came here because Mr. Barnes and Mr. Noble, who have been to my house over on the Indiana side, well, they came because my mother was dying of cancer and they came to support the family, okay? I actually was taken out to lunch at the Long Beach Country Club with Mr. Barnes when I was a kid, little kid. All right, anyway, what I'm trying to say to you is we came here in the 1950s. I was 3 years old. But I remember because we were from New York, and in New York there is a city called Buffalo, New York. Well, you were named after Buffalo, New York. Do you know that in New Buffalo? And when we came here, New Buffalo was a tiny little city. You could blink and miss it. But it had a big kind of wooden halo over it that said, welcome to New Buffalo. Now, back in the 50s, that was a thing that cities did all over. Michigan City had one. It was a wooden structure that went from one side of the street up and over to the other side, like an arch, and it said, welcome to New Buffalo. There was one in Michigan City, I remember. Well, those were very prominent back then. They've taken them all down since, with a few exceptions. But I remember thinking, oh, New Buffalo, Daddy, are we in New York? No, honey, we're in Michigan. So New Buffalo was the arch as you were coming in from the Indiana side. And a gas station and a drugstore. That was it. I don't even think the drugstore was there in the 1950s. I'm not sure. But anyway, look at it now. They call you New Buffalo, and you're not real happy about that. There have been a lot of meetings recently from all of you in New Buffalo with the town council saying, too many! There's too many in New Buffalo Township right outside of us. And through my sources, I've been told by people at work there, some of those gummy places, weed places,
are having trouble financially. You know, there was a there is a city in California where they have the same situation, where they allowed many, many, many, many stores to open all in the same place. And guess what? They're almost all empty, deserted, after just a few years. What's going to happen over here in New Buffalo Township? They can't all make it. And I was at a gas station in Michigan City about 2 months ago, and I talked to everyone. Oh, you do, Donna? Shut up, Donna. Okay. And I just happened to be talking to the guy next to me, and I don't know how it came up in conversation, but he said he'd heard my show, and he said, you know what, Donna, I just want to tell you, and I'm going to remain anonymous. He was a young man, maybe in his late 20s, early 30s. He said, I work for one of those pot stores in New Buffalo Township, and I can tell you, we're being investigated by the feds because not all the money is being accounted for in all of these places. Really? And he said a lot of the stores that have opened are not making it. There aren't enough people. Too many stores. Do you believe that? Do you work in one of those? Have you heard that? Do you see what's going on? Well, that's interesting, isn't it? So now New Buffalo. Have you noticed, as I was driving up here, I was counting the number of buildings and storefronts that are empty and have for sale or for lease signs in front of them. Some of them that were really great. Places I went to buy things or to go to the restaurant or whatever. Right on the other side across the street from Barney's Market, there is a building that looks like an old log cabin. They have been working on that building for I can't tell you how many decades. They started working on it again. I was so happy. I thought, oh, great, maybe somebody bought it and they're going to put something great in there. Well, there's a for sign saying for lease on that building now. On restaurant buildings, on former buildings that were like, I don't know what, they housed flower stores or wine stores and or restaurants, and they're up for sale or lease. How do you feel about that, New Buffalo? I love this whole area. Whether it's on the Indiana side or the Michigan side, I'm in love with it. But I'll tell you what, something's not right. There's some trouble brewing in our community. How do you feel about that, New Buffalo? Are you happy about those buildings that are up for sale or for lease that are empty? Are you happy? I understand you're not because you went to the town council meeting and voiced in very loud voices your disapproval of all the stores that have opened in New Buffalo Township. Well, maybe that's too little too late. I started talking about this way back when they started popping up like robins. Was anybody listening? Did anybody care? I predicted this was going to happen. I'm sorry. It's just makes perfect sense. Too many. Way too many. And, you know, my doctor on the Indiana side, who works and does his rounds also, he has private practice, but he does rounds in the Franciscan Hospital in New Buffalo. I'm sorry, in Michigan City. He says there are a lot of people, there are people coming into the emergency room who have OD'd because they've gotten gummies from some of these stores where they're way too more intense. Maybe some of the people, I'm not causing judgment here, but maybe some of these people don't know what they're selling to these people. And they're getting gummies that are too intense and they're winding up ODing in the emergency room. This is a fact. Look it up. Well, you got to be careful. Pot and weed and gummies is not like it was in the 70s when it was all coming up illegally from Mexico. It's a lot more intense. You got to be careful. And you can't take it over the border to Indiana. You will be arrested, and it will be a felony.
It's legal in Illinois, it's legal in Michigan, but it's illegal to this date in Indiana. And those police are waiting on the border, just waiting to see if you have Indiana plates and you've been in that gummy store. And they are arresting people. They are doing it because they're making a lot of money. They're so excited. The police on the Indiana side, the county police, the state police, the local police. Oh, we're making so much money on these people. Please be careful, all right? We don't want you arrested. So how do you feel about what's going on in New Buffalo? How do you feel about the fact that your home prices have gone way up? Your rentals have gone way up. I know there's been a pushback against Airbnbs. People coming into the neighborhood having all these crazy parties. What do you think about that? I know there's been a pushback to put some rules and regulations on that. Did it pass? Well, I don't know. So New Buffalo also has Redimax. Now, Redimax is a very popular restaurant everybody loves to go to. Do you know what Redimax used to be like? And their slogan is the burger that made New Buffalo famous. Do you know why that slogan happened? Because back in the 50s, Redimax was like an old log cabin, like that one building they keep trying to renovate in New Buffalo. And outside was a patio. Now, the restaurant has gotten much bigger and different inside, but it was a patio outside. And on the patio were big barbecue pits. The burger that made New Buffalo famous, this is a true story, was the one they used to barbecue on the barbecue pits. And you would sit around the table, which is now the parking lot, where they had all these tables, and they would bring you your barbecued hamburger. Yum! Just like your dad makes in the summer, okay? On his barbecue outside, if he does that. Happy Father's Day, by the way, coming up. Happy Father's Day! That's what made Redimax burgers famous. They barbecued them out on a barbecue spit outside. That's a true story. I'm a witness. All right, we just have a few minutes left. We do have, oh, a lot of these have come in. I can't read all of them. I'm sorry I was late getting here. And happy birthday, Donna, from Mark in St. Joe, Michigan. We listen to your show. We find it very entertaining. I'm glad you made it through another year. How are you doing? Well, Mark, I'm doing okay. Thank you. One day at a time. It ain't perfect, baby. Okay, here's another one. Donna, we're going to be watching the Obama extravaganza. I think it's rude what he did to the south side of Chicago. Like you, I love to go through Jackson Park on the way to the big museum there or into downtown Chicago. He ruined it. Why did they let him do that? Well, I'll tell you that, Sarah, in Three Oaks, Michigan. They fought it through the courts and everything else, but unfortunately money talks and you know what walks. Here's another one. Donna, I'm excited to see the people who will be performing today. Tell your audience to watch just for that, and it'll be fun to see all those big performers that we know and love, and we'll see what songs they play. Anchors away. Okay, all right. Well, we're running out of time. I have one more I can read for you right now. This is from Fred over in Michigan City. Donna, thank you. I listen to your show. Happy birthday to you. You don't sound like you're in your 70s. Oh, thank you, Fred. I don't feel like I am. By the way, the South Shore building is almost done. It's huge and gigantic. Come and take a look at it, and next week, tell us how you feel about it. Well, I could tell you right now, but I'll leave that for next week. Okay? Oh, and here's the last one I'm going to read right now. This is from, Michelle over in New Buffalo, Michigan. Donna, I heard what you just said about the gummy places. I don't do any of that stuff. I don't believe in drugs.
I don't like it, and I'm wondering how long those stores are going to last before they're all empty buildings like you were talking about happening in New Buffalo, Michigan. It's discouraging. Where are our politicians? What were they thinking? God bless. Happy birthday to you. Well, thank you, Michelle. I really appreciate that. Okay, we're going to go out with another song. Anchors Away. And now we have a commercial, but thank you for joining me here on Kavanaugh Tomasi Live. We're playing Sunday night. Happy Father's Day. We love you, dads. We love you.

Now, don't be hating on this new plan with Iran. We got to do something. But I know what Donnie's up to. I grew up with him. He's got a bunch of plans in his mind. Hang in there, everyone. Happy Father's Day. We love you. We love you, veterans. Yeah, we love you.

250 years of America, one nation under God. Thank you, God. We love you, too. If you hate Donald Trump, don't be so negative, okay? I wasn't a big fan of Biden or Obama, but I didn't hate them. Come on, we're Americans. Hang in there.

Donna, Queen Tissy here. You know, you beat us in the Revolutionary War. There are no kings in America, but we have kings here in England, and they're messing up the country. Be happy you don't have kings in America. Well, thank you, Queen Tissy. You hit the nail right on the head, baby. Here on Kevin Altomasi Live, we try to do the news with a bit of a sense of humor, if you catch my drift. Thank you to Hoosier Inquirer for being our new sponsor, soon to be Hoosier Michigander. Okay?

0: Young people, if you're listening and you think socialism is great, I was 19 and 20 when I lived in a socialism country sponsored by the State Department trying to roust Russia out of Poland. It's terrible. You don't want to live in a socialist city, a socialist state, or a socialist country. Trust me.
1: 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They have built for him an altar in the evening dews and damps. I can read his righteous sins.

Thank you, everyone, for listening to Kavanaugh Tomasi Live. We are followed Sunday night by Ted Mays on the River, a great show. And so we want to thank everybody here at Radio Harbor Country. We love you.

0: Thank you for listening, everybody. Glory to God. Bless our country. 250 years. We love you. See you same time, same place. Next week. Bye for now.
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0: 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Music and ideas in original shows you won't hear anywhere else. The spirit of Harbor Country.
1: People on the River is underwritten in part by Louise's Harbor Swedish Bakery and Market, baking since 1912.